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2: Coming up this week on the Thomas Jefferson Hour, we refer to last week on the Thomas Jefferson Hour when Clay Jenkinson and Lindsay Chervinsky had a discussion about the 10 most historical events that all citizens should know about.
3: This came from a letter from a woman in the Midwest asking us what stories every high school student should know about the history of the United States. So each of us made a list. We compared notes, you brokered the debate, and we discussed 20 of the most pivotal moments in American history.
2: But it turned out to be not quite enough time. The both of you had additional items that you wanted to add to your lists.
3: We had further nominations and runners-up and honorable mentions, and even if that weren't the case, those 20 significant events each deserve an hour on the Thomas Jefferson Hour.
2: Please join us for all that and more on this week's Thomas Jefferson Hour. Good day, citizens, and welcome to What Would Jefferson Do? Our weekly opportunity to discuss historical events with President Thomas Jefferson, who is seated across from me now. And good day to you, Mr. Jefferson.
3: Good day to you, citizen.
2: Sir, in our previous conversations, I have learned how important science is to you. In fact, during one conversation, you remarked that science is our only oracle.
3: Science was understood in a larger sense in my era than it is yours. It meant something like knowledge, with a particular emphasis on hard science. What you call science, we usually call natural philosophy. But the point remains that in a republic, what we need most is information, data, facts, good science, an accurate understanding of the world around us. Without that, the people can't make responsible choices as they govern themselves. And so I think you know, in a letter of 1787, I said if I had to choose between government without newspapers and newspapers without government, I wouldn't hesitate to prefer newspapers, because if the people are informed on a factual basis of the real nature of the world, they will almost invariably make good political choices.
2: However, not all citizens do trust science. There were some extraordinary discoveries during your time. I think of Mr. Franklin and electricity. Did citizens trust science during your time, sir?
3: Well, yes and no. Mostly yes, because science was still in its sort of wonder phase, and there was very little politics surrounding it. But just to take a single example, the Comte de Buffon in France believed that the earth was much older than the biblical account had suggested, and even went so far as to say that the universe might be maybe 60,000 years old. Many people rejected that, not out of science or any real search for the truth, but because they were so wedded to the biblical story, so devout, so unwilling to thwart what they took to be God's actual words in the book of Genesis, that they denounced Buffon and others who were attempting to understand that the universe and even the earth are much older than we had previously thought. So there will always be some who prefer superstition to science, but the great majority, I think, understand that facts are facts. Science examines real things and provides tentative, but often conclusive, understandings of that world.
2: Sir, I think it's

0: Fair to say that you were quite a clever gentleman, and during your lifetime, you invented certain things that were left for the goodness of people, not for profit. Would you be so kind as perhaps to list some of the inventions that you're most proud of?
1: Sir, you are in danger of trivializing an important subject. I was a gadgeteer, a wine dumb waiter, and a calendar clock, and a weather vane that could be seen from within inside the house, and so on. The only thing that I invented of any importance to humanity was a plow. When I was traveling in Europe, I saw a very inefficient plow and realized that by using calculus, it would be possible to design what I called the moldboard of least resistance. That's an invention that can ameliorate the condition of mankind, but a dumb waiter is just a private extravagance and a whimsy.
0: Maybe, sir, but I'll take the example you gave, the plow. You were awarded by the Swedish government a medal for such an invention, and it, as you say, ameliorated the work of farmers literally all over the world.
1: Yes, in fact, I'm told that that plow has never been improved upon in its design. Of course, there have been many improvements in materials and the strength of materials, but in terms of what's the most efficient way to turn the earth, I'm told that there can be no better plow than the one I created. But keep in mind, sir, that's math. That plowshare existed as a sort of platonic ideal, and it was just waiting for somebody who knew calculus to be able to draw it out. This is God's work. This is the work of creation or nature. I happen to be the lucky person who came upon that new design.
0: Do you have any words of encouragement for budding inventors or scientists?
1: Study hard, learn calculus. Without mathematics, science will invariably miscarry. To the public, I urge them to know what they can about the natural world, but to yield in things that they are simply unable to comprehend. If we don't trust science, we can't be a republic.
0: Thank you so very much, Mr. Jefferson.
1: You are welcome, sir.

0: Good day, citizens, and welcome to this week's edition of the Thomas Jefferson Hour. We are so pleased to be joined again by Lindsay Chervinsky and Clay Jenkinson, and she had a conversation last week that we really didn't get a chance to finish. It came from a question from Bridget Brandt in Grinnell, Iowa. She's a middle school teacher, I believe, and she wanted to know what the 10 most important historical events, people, or places are that all people should know. Now, the two of you provided me with lists of your 10 most important. I thought it was really interesting that Clay kind of came at it more from a humanities standpoint, and you, Lindsay, came at it from more of a historian standpoint. I wonder, would it be worthwhile to go through your list of 10 without getting too lost in it?
1: I think we should, just so that our audience knows what we chose, and we won't be able to talk about all of this, but also, you know, we're interested in the nominations that didn't quite make the final list, the honorable mentions and so on. So, Lindsay, quickly, give us your 10.
2: So I had the Great Treaty of 1722. I had the Constitutional Convention, in particular George Washington's letter to Benjamin Harrison as he was leaving the convention. I had the Monroe Doctrine, the Colfax Riots, the Panama Canal, the Civil Rights Movement, in particular the March on Selma. I had the fall of the Berlin Wall, September 11th and January 6th. And I also had the Civil War, and I had in particular the Reconstruction and the 14th Amendment.
0: And what about your list, Clay?
1: Number one, Neil Armstrong on the moon, July 21st, 1969. And by the way, these are in no particular order of priority. Number two, the coming of the internet around 1995 to the American public. Number three, July 4th, 1776, the most pivotal day in the history of liberty. Number four, Richard Nixon voluntarily turning over the tapes, including the smoking gun tape on August 5th, 1974, thus shoring up constitutional norms. Number five, the New York Times winning the Pentagon Papers lawsuit at the Supreme Court on June 30th, 1971. Number six, a kind of a double sadness, Plessy versus Ferguson, May 18th, 1896, in which the Supreme Court said separate but equal was good enough in America. And earlier, the Dred Scott decision of 1857 that said that black people had no rights which the Constitution of the United States was bound to respect. Then number seven, August 9th, 1945, the second of the two atomic blasts in Japan, Nagasaki. Number eight, the Battle of New Orleans, January 8th, 1815. Number nine, June 13th, 1979, when the U.S. Court of Claims sided with the Lakota and Cheyenne American Indians about the ownership of the Black Hills. And finally, number 10, in 1960, the Food and Drug Administration approves birth control pills for wide distribution in the United States.
0: I think at the end of the conversation, I tried to interject. I was wishing we had a scientist to join the conversation with a list of 10, because you missed some scientific things that I thought were real important. I recall talking about the Wright brothers and the invention of flight and the internal combustion engine and oil.
1: Or penicillin.
0: Well, and that gets into your honorable mentions. And I hate to bring it up, but at the end of the show, you talked about the invention of the Ziploc bag. Do you want to retract that or stand up for it?
1: No, I regard the Ziploc bag as being as important as the invention of fire, but But leaving that aside, of course, we have our personal favorites. I included the Ginsu knife, too, and the Vegematic. And I was really sorry that the two of you did not affirm those choices.
0: Do you own any of these products?
1: Oh, yes. I have many sets of Ginsu knives. In fact, I just, not to get lost here, but I have a Ginsu knife that I purchased in 1975. And strangely enough, it is the sharpest knife. And I have hundreds and hundreds of dollars worth of really fine knives. Never superior to the simple Ginsu knife.
0: You know, there's sort of a lost look on Lindsay's face.
1: What did she get herself into here, you know?
0: For her time, yeah.
2: Well,
1: she's too smart for this sort of nonsense.
2: I know we're going to talk about our methodology, but I was thinking about like pivotal turning points in American history, and I wasn't sure where the Ginsu knife ranked as a turning point in the development of our society.
1: You don't have one, do you?
2: No, I don't. But like, But okay, but see, here's the thing. How does a sharper blade change humanity?
1: Have you ever tried to cut your way through a chassis of a car and then make a BLT?
2: Yeah, every other Tuesday, obviously.
1: Yeah, see, there you go.
3: I hear many clicking noises of people.
1: Yeah, people are moving for other podcasts.
2: Okay, we'll focus. You know?
3: All right, there were some serious ones on your list, but I think it's fair to go to Lindsay with any ones that she missed. So
1: you mean some responsible.
3: Lindsay, you're up.
1: Yeah.
2: So I had a bunch. I mean, I wanted, the way I approached it was I was trying to, you know, cover sort of the swath of United States history and American history. So I wanted to make sure I had founding moments and sort of each what I see as huge turning points. But there were a lot to choose from all of those things. So, you know, like I obviously had considered the importance of July 4th. I thought that was a little bit too on the nose for this particular program. So I selected not to include that one. I had the farewell address, of course, because I think that is essential to the foundations of our democracy. Then when I was thinking about the Civil War, I think there are so many that really could be selected. I had considered Fort Sumter, which I see sort of as the real beginning of the war and the moment when there is no longer a Union, but rather this Confederacy trying to force its way into a separate nation. I think the Emancipation Proclamation probably has to be at least on a B list somewhere. And then, you know, for the 20th century, things, of course, like, you know, we talked about the internet last time, and I think electricity and the importance of all these things, I would say air conditioning is probably up there. Very grateful for that, given that I live in Washington, D.C. But the other three that I had thought of, other four I had thought of, were the Roaring Twenties. World War II needed something, so maybe D-Day, maybe we select that. That's kind of a whole pivotal moment we kind of left out. And then, you know, we had talked about with the Pentagon Papers, the moment that I think of with Vietnam as a turning point is the Gulf of Tonkin incident. So those were the ones that I had sort of had on my list where I think that everything afterwards was different than everything that came before.
3: If I could bring it up,

0: That would be the assassination of John F. Kennedy. To me, that marks 60 years of the distrust in government that then was really reinforced by one of your points, Clay, and that was the Watergate incident. That really marked the point where people began to say, you know, I'm not so sure we need to be trusting our federal government.
1: Well, particularly after the Warren Report in September of 1964, which was almost immediately treated by the American public with scorn and deep skepticism. But I have some questions for Lindsay about her list. But before that, I want to just point to another assassination. The assassination of John Kennedy was, of course, a catastrophic event. I remember where I was that day. Everyone who was alive that day remembers where they were. But I think the assassination of Abraham Lincoln was a much more important event, and I think Lindsay will agree, because the last chance we had for some sort of real reconciliation after the war died at Ford's Theater or in the house across the street the following morning. Lincoln was a deeply humane man. Just read his second inaugural address, with malice towards none and charity to all. If he had lived, I think that Reconstruction would have been different. I think that the North and South might have found ways to heal the breach more quickly. I think that the loss of Lincoln, like the loss of FDR, like the loss of John Kennedy, like the loss of William McKinley, leads to a new president who overreacts in some important ways to what they saw as the legacy of their predecessor. What say you, Lindsay?
2: I agree with that. I mean, I think I do think there actually were moments where Reconstruction, if not reconciliation, were possible afterwards. I think that had Grant kept up his attempts to support and defend civil rights for recently enfranchised African Americans, I think it's even possible that if Garfield hadn't died, he might have been able to do more, because he was, I think, a deeply decent human. But there's no doubt that going from Lincoln to Johnson is a particularly enormous step down. Whereas when Kennedy died, you know, Johnson, of course, ended up, I think, making some mistakes with Vietnam, but he was an intensely competent political leader and really was able to harness all of his political power to ensure the passage of essential civil rights legislation. So while things ended up not going so well with Vietnam, he was, I don't think, maybe not as charismatic, but he was not the sort of step down from Lincoln to Johnson that we saw. And Theodore Roosevelt, of course, stepped up to the challenge of the presidency. He was very excited to have the challenge of the presidency after McKinley, bless him. And so, you know, I do think that that is a remarkably pivotal moment in the 19th century, and therefore an extra tragic one, because it's not just the death of Lincoln, but rather the death of so much possibility.
1: I agree 100%. I also agree with your assessment of the Kennedy-Johnson interface. You know, Kennedy probably couldn't have gotten the civil rights legislation of 1964 and 1965 passed. That was Lyndon Johnson, who, partly banking on the martyrdom of Kennedy, so the national desire to do what Jack wanted, but also Lyndon Johnson's amazing political capacity to twist arms and buttonhole people and to do the kind of serious horse trading that political achievement requires. So I think it cuts both ways with Lyndon Johnson. I think he overreacted to what he thought was Kennedy's commitment to Vietnam, and that became a national tragedy. I have a question for you. So Lindsay, this thing happened to me right after our last meeting. You mentioned the Colfax Massacre. If I knew about that, I didn't remember it. But like 2 days later, I saw it in a couple of different places. It's like a new vocabulary where, does this happen to you? When something swims into your historical consciousness, then you begin to see it in unexpected places?
2: It happens all the time. It's funny. I don't know if it's just how your brain works, where all of a sudden you're aware of something, or the universe has a wicked sense of humor, or whatever it is. But it is ironic how often I will learn about something, and then all of a sudden I will see it everywhere.
1: And is your response like mine? It's kind of interested, even fascinated, but slightly ashamed, too. That means that I've been missing it. Unless there's some sort of providential serendipity going on here, it means that I've been blind to it until this moment.
2: I think it's definitely interesting. I always have that sense, too. But I think it's also a really good reminder that history should never be something that we stop doing, because as professionals, we are continuing to learn and take in new information. And so we cannot ex-

0: Welcome back to the Thomas Jefferson Hour. This week, a continuation of the 10 most important historical events with Lindsay Chervinsky and Clay Jenkinson. When we took our break, we were talking about things popping up and then you noticing them, and that gave me the idea this was a perfect segue into noticing some of your work, Lindsay. You have a blog, and we haven't talked about that in a long time. And tell people what it is and how they can sign up to receive it.
1: Well, thank you. That's very kind. It is a newsletter. It is on Substack. It is free. If you want to subscribe and get it into your inbox, that would be great. But you can read it online if that's your preference. If you go to lindsaytrevinsky.substack.com, you can sign up. It's also called Imperfect Union, which is on point with many of the themes that we have talked about regularly. Or you can just go to my website and there's a link to sign up there as well. And I send out one email a month, never spam. It's always on the 15th. So there's one going out. We're recording this in December. There's one going out tomorrow morning. And usually I include an essay as well as links and everything to events and other things that I've written or podcasts like this one. And so it's a good way to stay on top of kind of everything.
0: And I'm a subscriber and I always look forward to it. And a note to our webmaster when the program is aired that maybe we can put a link up so people can easily find that.
2: Of course.
0: And Clay, I know you had a couple more questions from the last segment. I'll hand it off to you.
2: I do. And so I was really impressed, of course, with Lindsay's list, but I have a couple of questions. One is a relatively simple one. On your secondary list, you mentioned the farewell address of George Washington. Here's what I understand about that. Madison took the first shot at it when he and Washington were still pretty close. Washington then held it back because he wasn't, it turns out, quite ready to retire. Madison and Washington start to drift apart. Madison is leaning towards Jefferson, and George Washington is pretty disillusioned with both of them, particularly Jefferson. So when he finally gets around to doing it in a big way, he turns to none other than Colonel Alexander Hamilton. And Hamilton provided much of the actual language that we see in the farewell address. I'm not saying that it's not Washington's thoughts, but it clearly is Hamilton's prose. Is that correct?
1: It is, although I would add a couple of important notes. So it is an incredibly prescient, incredibly wise document, but it's also incredibly political. So he was concerned that it would be met with criticism by the emerging Jeffersonian Republicans, because they pretty much criticized everything he did. And so he, when he was talking with Hamilton about this project, he had a couple of requests. He had a list of topics he wanted to discuss, and he wanted Hamilton to address them. But he also sent Hamilton a copy of Madison's first draft, and he instructed Hamilton to include a segment from the very beginning, word for word, so that when it was publicized, it was really a shot across the bow. And it was a warning to them to stay silent because
2: like, remember who you once were, Mr. Madison?
1: Exactly. It was a warning to them to stay silent, a warning to them that he still had that language, a warning to them that he would be very happy to show it. And it worked. They were pretty quiet about the subject. And then when Hamilton sent the draft back, Washington did make a few adjustments at the end. So I agree that it is definitely Hamilton's wordsmithing, but it is very much Washington's sort of brainchild.
2: Of course, and I would never attempt to undermine that, but it is true, and you tell me if I'm wrong, I think it's true, that Washington was always a little insecure about his own capacity as a writer, and that it's hard for us to accept that because he actually turns out to be a very good writer, but that he was self-conscious about it, particularly in turning his gaze towards Jefferson, this master creator of prose. And so he often turned to others to help shape some of his more important pronouncements.
1: Yeah, that's absolutely

0: Correct. He was very aware that he didn't have the sort of formal education that Jefferson and Madison had, and to a certain extent, Hamilton as well. And so he was eager to often receive their assistance. And he that didn't. And I think what's really interesting is it's such a team process because he always had edits and he always had input on what he wanted said, but was more than happy to take their beautiful creations whenever it worked for him.
1: Much like a modern president who has speechwriters and five or six different people send in drafts and they are, synthesized and decisions get made and the president himself makes adjustments even at the last minute. In a sense, Washington was anticipating a now well-worn habit in presidential pronouncements. Okay, so I want to turn to a maybe slightly more contentious question for you. You said that the Monroe Doctrine was Monroe's pronouncement, but it really belongs to John Quincy Adams. And I will grant you that John Quincy Adams may have been the most talented Secretary of State in American history. I'm a big fan of his work. But I have in front of me a letter from Mr. Thomas Jefferson to Monroe. I'm sure you know it and just have suppressed it. That Jefferson was asked by Monroe, I'm thinking about some sort of a new policy with respect to the hemispheres. What, my gifted sage of Monticello, might you think? And Jefferson wrote a letter saying, here's the deal. If they leave the Western Hemisphere entirely alone and never interfere here, we will provide a tremendous quid pro quo and never interfere in events on the other side of the Atlantic. So don't you want to give Mr. Jefferson some credit for the Monroe Doctrine? He was, after all, the mentor of his protege Monroe, whereas John Quincy Adams was a quasi-federalist from another state.
0: Do you know what prompted Monroe to send that letter?
1: No, do tell
0: They had a cabinet meeting earlier that week where John Quincy Adams proposes the idea, and Monroe writes to Jefferson asking him if he thinks it's a good idea.
1: That's a great clarification. So, in other words, and I'm not disputing with you, I'm just playing with you, but you're saying it's J.Q. Adams. Monroe takes it under advisement, but does a reality check with Jefferson back at Monticello. Jefferson affirms it, of course, provides magnificent language for it, as Jefferson would, but it really belongs more to John Quincy Adams than to the sage of Monticello.
2: Kind of sounded like a dispute to me, didn't it, Lindsay?
0: and I think that Jefferson's encouragement was important for Monroe to sign on because he, of course, had such admiration
1: And he was
0: for
1: insecure
0: his
1: too.
0: mentor, and he had good reason to be, if I may be so bold. sorry.
1: You live in Virginia. You do live in Virginia.
0: I like a lot of the Virginians. It just he's just so low on the Virginian list. Sorry. Anyway, I digress. But I think the piece also that most people miss with the Monroe Doctrine is the public pronouncement was quite essential, and that was what was in the president's address, of course. But what had prompted this was a conversation that JQA had had with the British minister at the time. And the British minister was saying, well, why don't we partner up to do this? And so the piece of it that is often forgotten is that John Quincy Adams also then had to reply in writing to the British minister. And that letter is a very forceful enunciation of the Monroe Doctrine as well. And what really, I think, put in place the diplomatic niceties because they cared, of course, much more about the British and the European powers cared much more about the diplomatic correspondence than they did the president's address at the time.
1: I have great sympathy for John Quincy Adams. He wanted to be a poet. His parents said, "Oh no, you have a glorious destiny, and it's not in belles lettres." And he wanted to marry a woman, and his mother vetoed it. And his mother was not particularly kind to Louisa, the woman that he eventually married. Fortunately, John Adams took a shine to her and protected her from the wrath. The, I would say, Freudian wrath of Abigail Adams. But you may or may not know, Lindsay, that John Quincy Adams is a kind of hero in North Dakota because he gave us at least half of North Dakota. The boundary under the Louisiana Treaty was going to be the watershed of the Missouri. John Quincy Adams was a senator at the time from Massachusetts. He held up the treaty in the Senate, said, "No, we're not going to settle the northern boundary till we know more." And when he was Secretary of State, he came into an agreement with the British to establish the border at the 49th parallel, thus giving North Dakota, the Cheyenne River Valley, the Souris River Valley, and the Red River Valley, about half of the state. Otherwise, we would be this shrunken thing along the Missouri. So once again, his brilliance is uncontestable.
0: Yeah, I mean, he was so smart that he just, I think really his brilliance is what undid him as president, because being a good president requires working with other people. He was just too smart sometimes to do that. So I have, you know, that's a unique problem to have, that you're so smart that everyone else just annoys you. So
1: well, that's,
0: you know,
1: how I feel around you, that you're always just annoyed, you know, just, oh, yes.
0: No, I wouldn't keep showing up if I was always annoyed.
1: Oh, yeah, well, maybe you would.
0: So I just think that he is a particularly interesting and unique character in American history. And I'm always happy when he gets his due, because he really kind of was for a while there like the Forrest Gump of American history.
2: Possibly lost in all of the snark between the two of you are some very interesting insights. I thank you for that.
1: I have another question for you now that we're at it. Number 10 on your list, January 6th. But here's my question. You know, they say that newspaper people are the first draft of history, and then it takes time to shake all this down for historians finally to determine the weight and significance of any single thing. So we're a bit out on a limb on some of this because, you know, 150 years from now, I'm not sure what January 6th will signify. Tell us how a historian works. How does a historian take contemporary newspapers and diaries and position papers and speeches on the floor of Congress and sermons and everything else and assign in retrospect the proper weight to things that are passing in a very urgent way at the moment?
0: When I'm looking at an event in the past, I want to both look at what happens before and after. So I look at the correspondence of the participants, whether that's, you know, for most of my work, that's actual written correspondence. Of course, as you move along, that becomes emails, text messages, other things like that. So you look at the correspondence on both from the participants in the lead up and in the aftermath. And usually their descriptions are revealing. Usually their insight about what they were seeing is revealing. Newspaper coverage is a really good way to get a sense of what sort of contemporaries were talking about, how they were describing things at the moment. But then in terms of things like, you know, like let's look at some of the other things on our list. For example, when I had the march on Selma, at the time it was clear this was a pivotal thing because people were seeing it on television and it was horrific and they were able to see the violence and the real ferocity of the enforcement, but it wasn't necessarily clear what was going to happen after. So you really have to be able to step back and look at the things that come afterwards to see, you know, when LBJ gives addresses, he references these things and therefore is indicating that there was an important part of his decision-making process. So if, you know, in a couple of years, there are a lot of trials, there are a lot of convictions, there are a lot of things that happen after January 6th. We start seeing politicians talking about how this was a turning point and we need to turn away from this sort of violence. That would indicate to us that this had a pretty important, pivotal, fundamental change on how the political system works. I don't think it's a perfect science, and I think every historian approaches these things differently, and rightfully so, which is why I think the craft of history is so interesting, because it can be so personal. But I do think it requires a certain amount of distance and the ability to sort of look at events and trace backwards to see what were the sparks that caused that to happen.
1: A couple of things about that, Lindsay. One is questions I have. We don't yet know how much bigger this conspiracy was than what we think it was. And almost every week now we learn it was wider, deeper, and more dangerous than we could have thought. At the time, it seemed like an unfortunate riot. Now we realize that there was actually a conspiracy of some very high-ranking people in this country, in Congress and elsewhere, to overturn the election, to engage in a coup d'etat. And I don't think we know the depth of that yet. And secondly, as you, I think, intimated, we don't know whether this is the moment from which we turn back to a safer and more normal system, or whether it's a prelude to an era of violence. And I don't want to make any analogy except for this. When the Beer Hall Putsch occurred in Munich, it could have been the very end of the career of the Nazis. It turned out just to be a prelude. So we don't know yet. You can't know. You can't know until decades have passed, probably, And so, again, I'm not making a connection between the Trump administration and Adolf Hitler or anything else. I'm just talking about how an event that at the time appears to have failed utterly can turn out to be the prelude to a much, much larger social and historical dynamic. And so it's very important for historians to be open-minded and humble in the face of this, right?
0: Studies of authoritarianism and democracies and institutions suggest, if you look at sort of the wide scale of change in government, the most effective indicator of a successful coup is a failed coup attempt prior. Usually people don't give up. So that is one possible option, and we won't know for a while.
1: I so agree with what you're saying, Lindsay, and I think it's really important. You know, I think one of the things that people like about the Jefferson Hour and like about panels of historians when they're in the kind of playful and mutually creative mode that you bring to it is that they see that people can disagree, that there is no history. There's no history that's set down in absolute marble and that everyone just has to figure it out and marble and that everyone just has to figure it out and then it's done. History is a kaleidoscopic thing that you can never really get your hands on fully. And if you put on a new lens and start to look at something, say, from a womanist point of view or from a Marxist point of view or from an environmental point of view or from a geopolitical point of view, the parts start to move in a different direction and you see different patterns. And so it's never over. And every generation has to go back to the well on the revolution, on the Roman Empire, on the collapse of the British Empire, on the assassination of John Kennedy, etc., and bring whatever they can to bear, including the perspectives that have evolved, to something that we sort of thought we knew.
0: I agree. And I think that some people feel that that is destabilizing to them. It feels like they can't, you know, latch on to anything and they don't have a history that it can anchor them. But I would encourage people to actually see that as an opportunity, that because we have experienced different things and new things or in a different way than the people that come before us, that gives us a new vantage point from which to try and better understand something that has happened before. So I actually really think it's quite positive and quite exciting and should be viewed as one of immense and limitless potential.
1: But in this time of disillusionment, I know lots of conservative people who are made anxious by how the ground seems to be shifting so dramatically under them on things they thought they knew. And the accumulation of all these new perspectives, it has a destabilizing effect on people's confidence. And I think it's incumbent upon historians to bring a wider public along carefully and respectfully and patiently and not assume that the public can get up to speed on something you might have spent 5 years on or I might have spent 2.5 years on, that the public needs to be brought along in a really generous way, don't you think?
0: I do, and I think that what we have to be really careful about as historians is we have to meet people where they are. And if we treat the position where they are with respect, that gives us a lot more opportunities to then bring them further or to open a door to better conversations or further conversations or deeper conversations. And so, for example, you know, when I give talks on George Washington, I get a lot of questions from people who genuinely want to know if they can like and respect him because of his slave ownership. And so it's really important, I think, for us to say, you can both respect the good that someone does and not support the ill that someone does. And they don't have to balance each other out. You don't have to pick a side. And I think sometimes, frankly, people are just looking for permission to be able to have both nuanced thoughts in their head at one time.
1: I think that people need to understand that just because you may be rethinking certain parts of, say, Jefferson, that doesn't mean that you regard Jefferson as an enemy to humankind or that he should be erased from the public record or that he can never be taken seriously again. In fact, he might be taken more seriously because he embodies some of the deepest paradoxes of American life. So thank you for that. We need to take a short break. I have more questions for Lindsay Chervinsky, and I have a couple of nominations that I want to add to our list. We'll take a brief break. You're listening to the Thomas Jefferson Hour. We'll be back in just a moment.

0: Welcome back to the Thomas Jefferson Hour. This week, our part two of the 10 most important historical events, people, or places that all people should know, prompted by a question from a listener in Iowa, Bridget. And, you know, I'm listening to the two of you and enjoying it immensely, as always. But if I were the professor, I would admonish the both of you and tell you that you both needed to stay after class and get this list down to 10 items.
1: Well, tough.
0: I think you...
1: Bridget's just going to have to... You know, I didn't want us to agree on these, and I think Lindsay will I didn't want to agree on this before we recorded the program because I really wanted to hear what Lindsay had to say in her list and how it might be the same or different from my own. I think it's richer for us not... you know, fighting it out in advance and saying, okay, we finally, after 42 days of debate, have agreed upon these 10. I think it's really interesting that two historians, one with an emphasis in the humanities and one with a more straightforward historical emphasis, one younger, one older, one female, one male, one East Coast, and one at the heart of the Great Plains, produced these lists, and they're both respectable. I don't think that any historian could say, well, those are ridiculous lists. But I think that the difference in them is so interesting that it makes for a much better conversation. What say you, Lindsay?
2: I agree. I think we would be hard-pressed to narrow them down to a list. And actually, I think if we said, well, it's kind of complicated, the professor would laugh and say that is a true historian answer, because historians really don't like giving straightforward answers. And we are constantly pushing to complicate the narrative and to give more answers than permitted.
0: Well, sorry, Bridget. I did my best. You'll have to sort it out yourself, I guess.
1: Tough it out, Bridget. I want to bring up a couple of nominations that were not in the final list that I made because I think they're important, and I only bring them up so that I can hear Lindsay talk about them. Number one, Abigail Adams, May 1776, this semi-serious, semi-playful, somewhat mysterious letter to her husband saying, I long to hear that you have declared an independency, and when you do, by the way, I urge you to remember the ladies. How pivotal is that in the history of the rights tradition, and what do you make of it, knowing that they had a very playful, flirtatious relationship, but also a mighty serious one?
2: They did, and I think we've talked about the letters that come, or the correspondence that they have that is churns out of this exchange, in which she's very serious in these points. I think it gets at a larger conception about rights and suffrage, but also about our revolution. And I have always been of the mindset that the revolution was just revolutionary enough that it created something new, but conservative enough that it didn't scare a lot of people. And so it does not produce a new class of elites in the United States. The same people that were sort of at the top of the social hierarchy prior to the revolution are pretty much the same people afterwards. It does not give widespread rights to Native Americans or Black Americans or women for the most part. There are a couple of tiny exceptions for a very short period of time.
1: New Jersey for a short time.
2: Yes, exactly. And so that means that this project, while completely world-changing and inspires constitutions and declarations and revolutions across the globe, is also really not all that different from what came before. And Abigail's letter reminds us of that and reminds us how far we have to come. And also, I think most importantly, reminds us that people at the time understood that this wasn't necessarily a fair system. So when we say, oh, well, you know, people at the time didn't understand it, or we shouldn't judge them by the standards of the day, or what were people thinking at that time, Abigail Adams was thinking that she would like to have some more legal rights under this system and knew that she didn't and wasn't really okay with it.
1: I love what you're saying, because in a certain sense, it's a defense of John Adams' reply. John Adams' reply said, look, one revolution at a time. I mean, that was the underlying theme of it. He was being playful and say, rather than accept a revolution from the petticoat side, George Washington and I and others would fight. That's just fun. But what he's basically saying is, hold on, we're engaged in this extremely difficult thing. we'll get there, but one revolution at a time. And I know that we can chafe at that, but you're saying that shows a really discerning understanding of the dynamics of that moment.
2: Well, it does. And, you know, I think that's often very frustrating for activists, that the most successful revolutions actually take place slowly and over a period of time. So this was Theodore Roosevelt's argument about reform. If the United States government didn't adopt moderate reform, then more radical revolution was going to happen. I think it's one of the reasons the French Revolution failed, because it was such an extreme shift from a very absolutist monarchy to a constitutional republic. And so the most successful social change, I would argue, on sort of a global scale, does happen incrementally, where there's a constant push for progress, but you don't have enormous change. Most of the time, that's the stuff that really sticks. And it's not to defend John Adams sometimes being a brat about this, but I do think that he understood that if they completely changed how suffrage worked, a lot of people would have been really uncomfortable with that.
1: So, a brat, eh? All right, here's another nomination, Lindsay. 1845, Narrative of Frederick Douglass, an American Slave. I reread it 2 weeks ago, and I will just say this. Every person who wants to understand the race history of this country should take the time, it can be done in an evening, to read the Narrative of Frederick Douglass. It is so powerful and so chilling that somehow he was beaten, he was tortured, he was kept from learning English. Actually, at some point, he was recalcitrant as an enslaved man. And if you can imagine it, his master sent him to a slave tamer, a breaker of slaves, a man who in Maryland whose job was to take recalcitrant enslaved people and break their spirit on behalf of their owners. Think of this job description, and that there was somebody willing to do it. And he overcame that man, Mr. Covey. He learned English in spite of the ways that people were trying to keep him from it. And the minute he began to learn English, he said, I can never be a slave now. The minute I learned English, I realized that I would never really again or in the long run be a slave. He escaped. He became one of the most powerful men in the history of human rights. He wrote this beautiful, straightforward narrative, which is so upsetting and at the same time so inspiring that you can hardly even begin to evaluate its importance. Lindsay, I'm sure you agree.
2: I do. It's a truly remarkable document. He is a remarkable human. He was a remarkable human. He remained optimistic and hopeful despite the time he was living in, which is a real gift, and never stopped pushing for more, but also understood when progress had been made and was supportive and encouraging of those things, but yet wanted to continue to ask for more reform. So I think that that's an extraordinary thing. And his narrative had an impact on people because it was easy-ish for a lot of Northerners to turn a blind eye to what they saw as an institution that was very far removed from them. And so he, using the powerful prose that he was able to capture, and simple prose, this was not necessarily like, you know, a Foucault situation. He used simple,
1: you better
2: powerful.
1: Tell him who Foucault is.
2: He's a political theorist that is incredibly dense.
1: A French 20th century political theorist who's almost unintelligibly brilliant.
2: Yeah. So, I mean, I just can we just go with, like, can people just be brilliant? Do they have to be unintelligibly brilliant? Anyway, Frederick Douglass was incredibly straightforward and blunt with his prose in a way that was impossible for people to turn away from. And that had an impact. It contributed to the abolitionist cause and obviously has continued to resonate with audiences since then. And you know, not everything written in the 1840s still has appeal to people today. So it clearly stood the test of time.
3: You know, there's one other one on your list, Clay, that I was really hoping that you would get to, and that's July 4th, 1845, when Thoreau heads to the woods.
1: Same year. What a year 1845 was in many different respects, but these two, the Narrative of Frederick Douglass, an American Slave, and then Thoreau heading to the woods. This brought on Walden, one of the top five things ever written in America, sacred text for the environmental and conservation movement, sacred text for young people who hear a different drummer, affirmation of our capacity to be critical of the urban industrial paradigm without being too radicalized by it. It's a magnificent book. I can't imagine the conservation movement that evolved with John Muir and David Brower and Edward Abbey and a whole range of others without Henry David Thoreau as their foundation text. I read Walden at least once a year. Every time I read it, it speaks to me in a new way. It's a revolutionary tract. And those who say that, yeah, but his laundry was being done in town should be banned from the Thomas Jefferson Hour.
3: Oh, no.
2: I think what I like so much about this moment in history is there is, I mean, yes, absolutely, his laundry was done in town. What I think that, I think we, what strikes me about this moment is as the Industrial Revolution was picking up and as technology was improving and amenities were improving, there was a sense that, you know, humans were kind of going in one direction. And yet, the beings that we are today are really pretty similar to the beings that we were centuries and centuries and centuries ago. Our brains haven't evolved all that much. And so today, you know, like when we get really tired and we're on a Zoom call for, you know, hours and hours and hours and hours and hours, it's because our brains aren't supposed to do that. Our brains are supposed to be in the woods. And there's a reason why going into nature is restorative and helpful and meditative and all of those things. And this is the moment when people start to say, progress is good, improvement is good, but it's also okay to hold on to some of this old way of life and to appreciate these things, and there should be a balance.
1: Now, Death of a Pine Tree is one of my favorite pieces of all American literature. People can Google it. Dave, do I have time for one more quick question for Lindsay?
3: Yep, we do.
1: Good. This is not on either of our lists. John Brown's raid on Harper's Ferry. And here's why this is so interesting to me, Lindsay. I just read Thoreau's account of this. So Thoreau gave a lecture in Concord in which he defended John Brown. And in a very spirited defense, you know, Brown was, from a certain point of view, a terrorist. But Thoreau said this is exactly what changes the world and that Brown should be taken very seriously. And he emphasizes, in spite of all the violence, what a civil and decent man Brown was during his trial. What do you make of Brown's raid on Harper's Ferry?
2: Well, this moment is a particularly challenging one, especially because, you know, Brown had a lot of connections with the Concord elite circle. They were very supportive in spirit and in financial funds of his efforts. And for a long time, the narrative, the historical narrative, was that John Brown was terrorist. And, you know, you need to have more civilized methods with which to change society. At the same time, people also argued that the Civil War was the only thing that was going to end slavery. So I'm not totally sure how both of those things can marry in the same narrative, but nonetheless, that's kind of, I think, what the standard story was.
1: Can I just interrupt to say quickly, we should say that the raid occurred in the late 1850s. Brown was trying to gain the arsenal at Harper's Ferry, hoping to touch off a widespread slave rebellion in the United States. Go ahead.
2: And to be sure, he had fairly radical ideas about the way that the rebellion should be waged. I think his argument was that all slave owners should be killed. Is that correct, if I'm remembering my history
1: yes.
2: right? Which is, of course, not necessarily the approach that was taken when the Civil War was actually fought or when Reconstruction was underway. So to be sure, he had a more absolutist perspective on how this should take place. And yet, I also find the argument that when you're talking about a system as evil as slavery, the only thing that can combat it is extreme violence and extreme measures. I don't totally discount that argument. So, and I think that given the brutality and the ferocity of slavery, it's hard to say that the same sort of ferocity couldn't be used against it.
3: Yeah, I suspect this conversation could go on and on and on, and perhaps it will. As I said before, we're recording this the week before Christmas due to scheduling with the two of you. And as a matter of fact, Lindsay, you said that you're talking to us from a room at the Library of Congress. Why are you there?
2: Well, thank you for asking. I am here as a fellow at the Kluge Center this year. The Kluge Center is the scholarly center at the Library of Congress. I have a 7-month fellowship to finish up my book on John Adams. So there's really no better place to do research as an American historian than the Library of Congress. They really have like almost everything. It's truly extraordinary, and I am very fortunate to be here. Today is the holiday gathering for fellows, so I am dressed like a Christmas package at the moment with lots of red plaid and frills and all of the above, like to be festive. And so, but I did not want to miss our time together, so I'm recording from the library.
3: Well, bless your heart for that.
1: Which building? Which building are you in?
2: Would you like to guess?
1: Oh, I hope it's the Jefferson Building.
2: It is. The Kluge Center is located in the Jefferson Building, which, for those of you who don't know, was the, once they built the library, was the original building. The Madison Building is where the manuscripts division is. So if you go to do a lot of research, it's in that place. The Adams Building is more of the science and technology wing. And there are fantastically confusing tunnels underneath all of the three, which I get lost on weekly.
1: The Jefferson Building is one of the most beautiful buildings in the United States.
2: Spectacular.
1: It's a drop-dead gorgeous building. It shows what monumental public architecture meant at a certain point in American history. I just want to say one last thing about John Brown. Theodore Roosevelt went to Osawatomie, Kansas in 1910 after his safari in Africa to give a speech about a monument being erected there, being dedicated there to John Brown. Here's what's so funny about it. Roosevelt almost never mentioned in the speech John Brown, but he did give the most radical speech by a major political figure in American history. It's the New Nationalism speech, in which he basically forecast what his fifth cousin, Franklin Roosevelt, would do when he came to power in the 1930s. Child welfare, women's rights, workmen's compensation, national health care, and a range of other safety controls about what he took to be a runaway capitalist economy that would lead to a Russian-style revolution if we didn't chasten it proactively by ourselves. And so the fact that it's so Roosevelt that he wouldn't even mention John Brown.
3: And it's interesting, in this list of 10, FDR wasn't mentioned, nor was World War II, nor World War I. Anyway, we are out of time. I thank the both of you. I did my best, Bridget, to get it to 10.
1: Lindsay, thanks for taking the time. I mean, you're at one of the most important research institutions in the world, and yet you're in front of a microphone talking to us here at the Thomas Jefferson Hour. Happy holidays, everyone. We're not done with these lists. We'll see you next week for another exciting edition of the Thomas Jefferson Hour.
4: The Thomas Jefferson Hour is brought to you each week by Dakota Sky Education. 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President Thomas Jefferson lived from 1743 to 1826, and this program presents his views. 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The Thomas Jefferson Hour is produced at Makoche Recording Studios in Bismarck, North Dakota. Bach Cello Suite No. 3 in C Major by Stephen Swinford. Thank you for listening. Please tune in again next week for another thought-provoking, historically accurate program, Through the Eyes of
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7: And welcome, brothers, sisters, working class heroes. This is the Rick Smith Show. Thanks so much for being here today on the big program. Lots to get to. Lots to talk about. New CNN poll finds 77% of us, including a majority of Republicans, are blaming Trump's policies for the cost of living spikes that they're living through. Roughly two-thirds of Americans say Trump's policies have worsened the economy in the country. But again, 77%. It's his policies that have increased the cost of living. The approval rating for Trump now stands at about 30%, career low. That's even nipping into MAGA land, which is, again, the higher this stuff goes. Now, what's Trump's answer? Kiss the billionaires behind. Evidently chastised Zohan Mamdani and told him he should be cherishing billionaires like Ken Griffin. After the Citadel CEO threatened to move away from Park Avenue. Yeah. Now, for the rest of us, inflation, remember the I word? Remember how inflation up in April, 3.8%. Thank you, Trump's war, which surpassed the previous month's 3.3%. So heading in the wrong direction. So a reporter had the audacity to go, hey, President, inflation's now at its highest level in 3 years. Are your policies not working? And Trump doubled down, does what Trump does. My policies are working incredibly, he says. If you go back just before the war, inflation was at 1.7. Yeah, well, now it's not. Then he goes on to say, if you want these lunatics to have a nuclear weapon, then you're a stupid person. Because again, I'm wonderful and you're all stupid. Now, the Pentagon, they are raising the price tag of the war on Iran, putting it closer to $29 billion. That's roughly more than $4 billion more than what they had said just a couple weeks ago. So, yeah, that's getting more costly. And oh, by the way, we're going to have to change the letterhead. So this is going to be costly. Evidently, Operation Epic Fury. About to get a new name, a new branding, because I guess by renaming it, it's new. I guess now we're gonna potentially rename Epic Fury Operation Sledgehammer, and there's already an 80s song for that. So yeah, there you go, Operation Sledgehammer. And I gotta wonder, you know, how much the costs of all that were going to be just in the letterhead alone. Now, the weird thing is the Republican response to all of this has been, well, let's cut taxes. Because that's their only tool. It's the hammer in the box. It's all they got. So they want to cut the gas taxes. And you know, some Republicans, to their credit, are going, yeah. Because remember when Republicans were like, hey, if you want to do something that helps people, we got to pay for it. We got to have offsets. And look, I'm all in favor of cutting the gas tax. I am. If you tax billionaires. Because the people over at the Committee for a Responsible Federal Budget, they came out with a little graphic that says 1 month of gas, the federal gas tax how'd they put it? A gas tax holiday for 1 month. It's going to cost about $3.5 billion. 6 months will get us to $21 billion. 3 years, $124 billion. Because you know, once they do the holiday, there's going to be the incentive to want to keep it for a while.

0: while. And as they point out, because my first thought when Josh Hawley said, we're going to cut the gas taxes, is, well, who's going to fund the roads? And as they point out, that it's going to accelerate the insolvency of the Highway Trust Fund. And hey, it's exactly what they want to do anyway. Now, I don't know that it's going to get through the Senate because John Thune has said that not overly thrilled. Now, what they are doing is they're still talking about the ballroom. Yeah, still talking about funding the ballroom, even though some Republicans are going, you know, it might not look good that, people are paying through the nose for your inflationary war if we're building a giant ballroom, a giant monument to Donald Trump's gold fetish. It might not look good, especially as voters are struggling to keep food on the table. Might not be good every time they look at the pump and go, yeah, Republicans did this. Might not be a good idea. And watch for it, because it's going to happen. This is all going to be about, you know, they're trying to kill Donald Trump. So we need this for security purposes. We didn't need it at all. At all. But, you know, they're going to make us pay for it. You know it. You ready? You fun yet? Are we winning yet? Want to hear your thoughts? Rick at TheRickSmithShow.com. Right back. I'm Rick Smith, and this is Labor History in 2. On this day in labor history, the year was 1998. And if you tried to catch a cab in New York City on that particular day, you probably did not have much luck. The city's yellow cab drivers held a one-day strike to protest Mayor Rudolph Giuliani's new taxi cab regulations. 90% of the city's more than 12,000 taxi cabs stayed parked on that day. 2,000 cabs lined up along 14th Street and Avenue D in a demonstration of strength and a sign of solidarity. It was the first taxi driver strike in New York City in 30 years. The strike was led by the National Taxi Workers Alliance and their founder, Haravi Desai. After 15 years of trying to organize, the taxi drivers had just founded their union that February. The union represented workers from 85 countries, as many of the cab drivers were immigrants. The New York Times reported that city officials were stunned by the success of the strike. The one-day action showed the solidarity of the taxi drivers' union. Today, the Taxi Workers Alliance represents 200,000 taxi drivers who provide an estimated 1 billion rides each year to New Yorkers and tourists. One New York taxi driver expressed the union's importance, saying, "With my union, I get the spiritual boost and the inspiration to overcome the obstacles in my track. I am a member of the AFL-CIO. It's a great feeling." Unionization is important for taxi drivers. They often have to pay steep fees for their medallion to operate their cabs, and fluctuating fuel costs can eat into their profits. Rideshare programs such as Uber are further eroding cab drivers' livelihoods. Organizing workers like cab drivers, car wash workers, and service employees is an important front for today's labor movement. Labor History in 2 brought to you by the Illinois Labor History Society and The Rick Smith Show. For more information, go to laborhistoryin2.com, like us on Facebook, and follow us at Labor History in 2.
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0: So AI is on everyone's mind, and I love the CEOs who are giving commencement speeches going, everyone should be running to AI. We should be embracing it with open arms at AI. You know, because there's a love affair going on right now with AI. In fact, the bubble that they're building, I got to wonder. And look, our elected leaders, never. The thought that they're going to actually get out somewhere near this is kind of frightening. So labor unions have come to the forefront, and I've talked about this in the past. The AFL-CIO has their tech department. You've seen some of the folks come on and talk about that, but their latest polling shows that 9 out of 10 workers support the policies that they're kind of fighting for when talking about artificial intelligence. And here to share some thoughts on all of that, I've asked my good friend Michael Sonato to come share some thoughts. He's a labor reporter writing over at The Guardian. He's got a piece out on just this very topic. Michael, thanks for taking time for us.
2: Of course, Rick. Thanks for having me on again.
0: So 9 out of 10 of this survey showed support for labor's position. 9 out of 10 seems 9 out of 10. It seems like you can't get 9 out of 10 people to agree on anything. So yeah, what is this?
2: It seems pretty, obvious when you're just looking at the questions. But I think the findings are, a little surprising that it has that much, support that, nearly all workers are supportive of policies that, institute guardrails for artificial intelligence. I don't think any worker, kind of buys in fully to the AI hype, and especially when it comes from, these CEOs of these companies kind of preaching and, advocating for the use of AI in every possible, mechanism that you can try to figure out a way to use it. And I think for workers and unions alike, they're apprehensive to those claims and kind of what we're seeing, from what I've been seeing and noticing in different industries is just AI being used as a mechanism to exert control over workers, to cut corners, and to, worsen working conditions.
0: Yeah, no, I mean, the fact that, 92% support strict guardrails, transparency, and accountability says, of course, maybe with that kind of support, maybe with 92% of working people going, hey, this is maybe our elected officials, maybe the people that we send into the halls of power at the State House, at the Capitol in D.C., maybe they, might think about doing anything to maybe move in that direction. Are we seeing anything?
2: Unfortunately, no. So no. If you look at there are result part of the polling results, I think it was 7% of workers polled said their employers are actually being transparent about, this is how AI is being used. This is what we're doing with it. Most workers want that sort of transparency. So that's a big concern, for workers, and it should be a big concern for elected officials and for public officials who are, charged with, regulating, whatever industry it is. But obviously we're under an administration that doesn't really care about labor law. but it poses significant concerns because, based on those polling results, workers aren't being informed of how AI is being used in their workplace or, what the plans are, whether they're job is going to get phased out entirely, whether they're being tasked with, training these algorithms, these AIs to basically do their work for them or, do their colleagues' work. So, there's all these sorts of concerns. And I think, without a union contract or union representation, it just yields even more power to employers and to bosses. And it's just another tool in the toolbox for employers to squeeze workers. And, what this poll says, and I think what the AFL-CIO is kind of trying to advocate for in conducting a poll like this, is to show that, workers, have these views on toward AI, and the best way that people are reining in and protecting themselves is through union contracts. To it might not even be specific. Like I spoke with a few couple workers who one language in their contracts, and there's just basically like you can't enact or institute AI or new technologies without
0: negotiating. Sure. Yeah, no, I mean, that's in a lot of contracts, which is why if we had 35% union density like we once had in this country, this wouldn't be as great a concern. But I got to tell you, one of the things that jumped out at me in their polling is that 94% say workers should be informed if AI is used for monitoring. That means 6% were like, yeah, I don't care. I mean, that made me go, hold on. I think everybody should want to know what you're monitoring, what you're using it for, you know, what consequences come out of it. I don't know. It seems like 6% not caring seems like a pretty sizable number in my view.
2: It's sizable, but like you said, for to get any people to agree on anything, I think it's negligible. You know, those could be 6% could be just bosses or just, you know,
0: yeah, your margin of error. Sure. But
2: who knows what they were thinking, but yeah.
0: No, it's just one of those things that makes me go, who doesn't mind that you're being every movement, every time you pick your nose, every time anything, it's being monitored. It's being tracked. Yeah, no, look, it's amazing. But the other thing I found interesting is Democrats a little bit better than Republicans in the viewpoint. Employers were the last people that trusted, but labor unions actually had double the support of everybody. So for me, it says that, you know, I think we're seeing a moment where labor unions are being favored in the public eye. Maybe if we had some policies that would help them grow and get more people to join and form unions to be able to defend themselves against this stuff while earning better wages, hours, and obviously conditions, might be a good thing for not just the country, the economy, but for the individual as well.
2: Yeah, I agree wholeheartedly. And I think it also reflects just, you know, a disconnect still that remains between the labor movement and the Democratic Party. You know, I think, you know, when it comes to supporting labor issues, yeah, the Democratic Party by far, you know, is more aligned with the labor movement than the Republican Party. But, you know, there's still just a disconnect, and there's just a mistrust, I think, that typical workers have. You know, so that's why I think those two polling results were so far apart.
0: So finally, as you're talking with all these people, the officials from different unions, okay, we got this great information. This is good. We've got kind of an idea. What are they going to do with it?
2: I think right at the moment, it's just advocating for unions, workers that have unions, to think about these things and to push to negotiate contract language in their contracts, to enact guardrails, and to continue growing those so that those are standard with union contracts. And I think the hope is to, you know, like other union benefits, that those protections, you know, hopefully spill over, you know, whether it's just companies being forced to and able to compete in certain industries, or, you know, ultimately you do have, you know, elected officials, whether it's at the federal level or local levels, you know, in enacting these AI protections. But, you know, the Trump administration, you know, they were pushing, they've been pushing for policies so that they don't want local or state governments to enact AI guardrails. They want just an open season. They want the industry to be able to run amok and to do whatever they want. You know, I think just based on the views from workers, that is very, very concerning.
0: Yeah.
2: And very, very dangerous.
0: No, and what's amazing to me is we don't even have one of those posters that nobody reads in the workplace telling you what your rights are, because there are no rights. This is the weird place that we're in, and we're so far behind. I don't know how you catch up. But, you know, I know people who still don't even think they're being monitored when you go, no, the camera's right there. They're watching with you with the camera right there. And one of the places that I've noticed that was, you know, I drive a truck for a living. That's part of what I do. The company that I work for wanted to put cameras on both sides of the glass. And the union was like, hey, you can put cameras outside. You can put it all around watching everything else, but nothing staring into the driver's face. We have to negotiate that. And it's to this day, there's still no camera staring at the driver because there's nothing good that comes of that. But, you know, for me, that's one of those important kind of things. So we'll see where this takes us. I got to get your thoughts on, you know, this latest Trump claim that there's all of this food fraud that's going on. You know, we're helping poor people. You know, there's just all this waste, fraud, and abuse in the SNAP program. What are we finding?

0: have like cases that they use as evidence, which they haven't even done that here. They've relied on really shoddy research that doesn't have any methodology or any actual data attached to it. It's really quite disgusting. But when you look at the actual data, which I did, and it's up there based on who is receiving SNAP, it's people who are living under the federal poverty line. And in counties and states that are run by Republicans, fewer portions of the people living in those places that are living under the federal poverty line are receiving SNAP benefits. And the average SNAP benefits, you're not getting that much money. People, this is the same rhetoric that, through the welfare queen's rhetoric from the Reagan
1: She's
0: administration.
1: driving
0: It's
1: around in a Cadillac,
0: just,
1: Michael. They're driving luxury vehicles, eating filet mignon and drinking Dom Perignon every day on your dime. Because look, there was the guy in Minnesota, the rich guy, who said he got food stamps, but just because he could to prove a point. And I go, I'm of a generation where if you did something like that, you were really an a-hole. And why would you do that? What is wrong with you? And maybe someone should maybe give you a what for. Because this idea that, well, we're just going to make it harder for poor people to get access to these things that they desperately need only makes it harder for poor people to get things that they need because you've got jerks running around going, look what I can do.
0: Exactly. And if you're able to fraudulently acquire the benefits, it varies by different state, but after a certain amount of weeks, you're just, first of all, you're just going to get the minimum amount of benefits, and second of all, whether it's work requirements or something else, you have to continuously show your eligibility. So in 2015, I actually received SNAP in Florida, which has work requirements. I only received it for 3 months because the employer at the time was a temp agency, and that by the time I had that 3 month window where I had to show that I was working at least 20 hours a week, it didn't add up to it that particular month. So even though I needed them, even though I wasn't making any money, I lost my $12 in SNAP benefits, which is nothing. But for someone who were, you can't afford food or you struggle to be able to find enough to eat, that's very, very helpful. That can cover, a meal a day for a week, which can be a godsend if you're, living in poverty, which I think people weighing in towards these programs who know nothing about that, I don't think they have those experiences.
1: No, look, it's not nothing if you don't have it. And that's the sad reality. And you go, well, it's only so much. And look, I remember growing up as a kid going to the cabinets at the end of the month and there being nothing there. And I want that for no one. But hey, you know who's doing what wildly well? Our CEO class doing really well. You've written a story on the new analysis from Oxfam and the International Trade Union Confederation. CEO pay, tell me if I'm getting this right. CEO pay rose 20 times faster than worker pay in 2025. Is that right?
0: That is right, which I had to do double takes while working on this story because it's bad, but like it keeps getting worse, and it's just I think reflective of the administration we're living under, where even Trump today said that he doesn't have any concern for Americans' financial troubles in when he was asked about if he considers that in trying to reach a deal to end the war in Iran that he started. So it's very, very concerning. But I think for anyone in the labor movement, it's just indicative of the times we're living in and the trends that we've been seeing.
1: And as I get this, also correct me if I'm wrong, the average CEO pay now evidently in 2025 is a paltry.

0: $8.4 million, up from 7.6 last year. That's a pretty good raise. 800 grand seems like a pretty good raise. One I think I'd be okay with.
1: I would hope so. So yeah, CEOs are continuing to, receive ridiculous compensation. Stock market is doing great, while inflation has been going up and everything else is getting more expensive for, everyone else. So it's very frustrating to see, the problems that we are focusing on every day. You look at the data and say, wow, it's gotten a lot worse.
0: And a couple of the other cute little tidbits, billionaires earned the equivalent of $2,500 a second in dividends in 2025. $2,500 a second?
1: Yes.
0: What?
1: So they're doing nothing. They just have it parked somewhere. And that's like, so I think a few days ago, Alexandria Ocasio-Cortez said something about billionaires that sent like the right-wing media into a tailspin about, she said no billionaire actually earns $1 billion, which is undeniably true. You're not producing that much worth one single person. It's not possible. It's just a ridiculous notion. But if you Google it, all you're going to find is the criticism throughout all the big and small right wing media outlets.
0: No, it's crazy. The reality is there should not be a billionaire. I'm sorry. And there certainly shouldn't be someone worth a half a trillion, heading towards a trillion, which is why I have been advocating for years the dig up Dwight David Eisenhower tax code. We go back to Ike's tax code, 92% on that top marginal rate, and we eliminate them and we redistribute that money down to the people who actually created and earned it, and we create an economy that, once again, maybe you can eke out an existence on one single income. It is scary times, Michael. But as always, you're there to report it, and great stuff. Hope folks will check out your work over at The Guardian. And Michael, appreciate the time.
1: Of course, anytime. Thanks, Rick.
0: Want to hear your thoughts? Email me, rick@thericksmithshow.com. $2,500 a second. A second. Anybody worth that? Anyone at all? Little help? Thoughts? Question? Maybe? Want to hear it? rick@thericksmithshow.com. Right back. I'm Rick Smith, and this is Labor History in 2. On this day in labor history, the year was 1975. That was the day workers at Tolteca Foods in Richmond, California, went out on strike. Many were undocumented Mexican women who helped organize the plant in 1969. In his book, The Revolutionary Imaginations of Greater Mexico, historian Alan Aledo Gomez states that the women had grown increasingly frustrated with the lack of union response regarding speed-ups, immigration raids, discretionary firings, substandard wages and unsafe working conditions, and began to look elsewhere for support. They reached out to the organization CASA, which provided legal and social services for undocumented immigrants. The women decided to strike without authorization from the Contra Costa Labor Council. They packed the council's emergency meeting, where they put their scarred bodies on display to attest to the dangerous and abusive working conditions and poor wages. Just as the council sanctioned the strike, workers learned the company started removing machinery from the factory. They packed the picket lines to stop the trucks from taking out the equipment. The first driver stopped. The second plowed through several women. The strike committee won an injunction to prevent the removal of equipment, and after 3 weeks, workers won their demands. Gomez argues the strike was important for several reasons. It demonstrated that a large female and undocumented workforce could organize and win a strike against a transnational company at a moment when unions were increasingly under attack. they built a rank-and-file independence that built support for their demands from their union leaders and the broader community. The women workers at Tolteca fought for bread and butter issues. They also worked to reshape their union to take on broader issues of social justice that included immigration rights and women's rights. Labor History in 2 brought to you by the Illinois Labor History Society and The Rick Smith Show.
2: Years ago, when America was mired in the horror of the Vietnam War, Pete Seeger wrote a lament about the stupidity and vanity of leaders who keep plunging us into such mindless disasters. It was about the Big Muddy. The captain told us to ford a river. That's how it all begun. We were knee-deep in the Big Muddy, but the big fool said to push on. It'll be a little soggy, but just keep slogging. We'll soon be on dry ground. We were waist-deep in the Big Muddy, and a big fool said to push on. All we need is a little determination, men. Follow me. I'll lead. We were neck-deep in the Big Muddy, and a big fool said to push on. Unfortunately, the big fool is back, this time miring our nation in another of those witless wars of choice that he had ridiculed when running for president. But, doing the bidding of Israel's corrupt government, Trump attacked Iran. He blustered that the, quote, skirmish would be over in days. Iran would surrender everything. Our gasoline prices would go down. Peace would blossom throughout the Middle East, and world leaders would rally round America. None of that happened. Instead, Trump has splurged $25 billion of our dollars on this foray so far. Iran's leadership has outwitted Trump's feckless Pentagon chief, and they now control the global price of oil. To divert attention from the embarrassment of his needless war, our huckster-in-chief is now doing PR events touting the, quote, grandeur of that billion-dollar luxury ballroom he wants to tack onto our White House, a rich boy add-on that only the billionaire class will ever go into. This is Jim Hightower saying, of all the things America actually needs, he is focused on a sparkly ballroom. And the big fool says to push on.
3: Welcome back to The Rick Smith Show. Now, here is Rick Smith.
0: So as we've been talking about, RFK Jr., kook, in my view, a fringe vaccine crusader, I guess is how they throw it out there. But understand, as our head health guy, now steering sweeping federal resources to delve into, you know, the vaccines, what is really just political theater. And with this administration basically greenlighting his agenda, you've got a number of experts who are warning that this is just it's a cocktail for disaster, cocktail of misinformation and, well, insider access that could really weaken our health safeguards. And understand, this means people's lives are going to be in danger. And you remember yesterday we talked about Trump's moms.gov and some of the things that they're throwing out there because, hey, they have to look like they're doing something. And with a health secretary like him, it's kind of frightening because given the fact that they are pushing towards making things a lot worse, I thought it was a good opportunity to reach out to some experts and maybe share some thoughts on what's actually going on. That's why I've asked Danielle Atkinson to come share some thoughts. She's the executive director and founder of Mothering Justice Action Fund. You can check out their website at motheringjusticeaction.org. Danielle, thanks for taking time for us.
4: Yeah, no problem. Thanks for having me.
0: So on Monday, Trump and company had their little their presentation. You know, the bells, the whistles, the branding, the website, the, you know, all of the display, all of the political theater. Not a lot of substance in the way of helping people. But as I talked about yesterday on the show, in states that have banned abortion and have a 6-week ban, the number of people dying in childbirth and because of being pregnant have gone up pretty significantly. And you've got even the healthcare professionals going, hey, yeah, there's a problem here. So we're kind of in a screwed spot, I think.
4: Yeah. You ever forget about Mother's Day and then the next day you see some like flowers at the gas station and you're like, let me buy these real quick. That's what I feel like mom.gov is. It's a really poor attempt to address an issue that needs way more recognition. And so, you know, you just touched on something I think that's really important, is that one, we've already have a maternal health crisis in this country. Black women are three times more likely to die in the year following having a baby than their white counterparts. And this is, you know, just the abortion bans and with hospitals and physicians being deadly afraid to treat women who are suffering complications from abortions or having to travel out of state, women are dying. And so we really need to be giving women more than platitudes, more than cute websites. We need to be addressing the issues that are contributing to death and poverty for women.
0: No, and look, you know, the fact of the matter is a lot of the, as the study was saying by the American Journal of Public Health, that a lot of these are preventable. There mm-hmm. are solutions, you know, like healthcare. Yeah. And when you got almost $1 trillion from Medicaid, who overwhelmingly goes to poor people, who I would argue are probably the majority of the folks who are dying in this situation. Because if it were, look, if it were people in my neighborhood, there'd be something done. If there were somewhere in upper white middle class America, there you know something would get done.
4: Exactly, exactly. We know how to save moms. And mothers of color, Black women in particular, are the canary in the coal mine. When we don't address the systematic things that cause women to die during childbirth and the year after, we are you know, not doing our job as a nation, and we are destined to continue to see our communities eroded of these caretakers. We know that women need to have physicians that trust them and listen to them and acknowledge when they're in pain. We know that we need basic needs, and women need to have good wages, good mental health coverage. They need to have access to food. The website mom.gov basically tells you what you should eat. We know what we should eat. It's about whether or not you have the resources to buy the things that you need. And how many disruptions have we had in services with this administration? And this administration cut off SNAP benefits. And regardless of what you think about people getting assistance and whether or not they're on assistance for a long time, everybody has a hard time at some time, at some point. And whether or not that financial hard time leads to your being destitute is a matter of having a safety net. And that's what our country is responsible for, having a social safety net so that no one has a short time hardship lead to devastation of them financially or death.
0: Or look, you know, we have a lot of people who are born into poverty, and I put myself in that class. I grew up a minority in a minority housing project on the west side of Cleveland. So a lot of the things that we're seeing still not being taken care of and actually getting worse from even when I was a kid are things that we could solve. We're the richest country in the history of humanity at its wealthiest moment. And yet there are still kids who go to bed hungry. And there are still people who don't get the care that they need. And this is the weird part for me, Danielle, because, you know, I want to believe that the people who love babies, the pro-birth folks, the people who tell me how much they love the babies, that they would demand something be done to make sure that the babies get born, yes,
4: yeah,
0: but also that they get fed, they get health care, they get an education, they get opportunities, they get safe neighborhoods, they get what children should get. But sadly, it just comes back down to they're just pro-birth.
4: Yeah. The year following the birth of a baby is the most financially unstable for a household. That's systemic. And we can do something about systemic problems, right? We know that healthcare and not having it and having a healthcare crisis can, again, put you into bankruptcy. It's the leading cause of bankruptcy for families. We can give people healthcare. We can give people food. We can make sure that people have what they need to raise the families that are going to be a part of the communities that we love to talk about. So when we're talking about Mother's Day, when we're talking about resources, let's look at the data. Let's look at what people are saying families need. This administration had an opportunity to really address childcare. But instead of that, they're rolling back the progress of the previous administration about making childcare more affordable. We know that a reasonable amount to pay for childcare is 7%. But families in America are paying basically the same as a college tuition for childcare. We are waiting for, actually the administration released their final rule around the Child Care and Development Fund, and they rescinded the 7% family copay cap. They rescinded prospective payments. They did so much to make it less affordable. And this is an administration that wanted to say that they want to make lives more affordable for families.
0: Yeah. Now, as I understand, the plan, the child care plan that they have, because, again, like a lot of their plans, seems a little light on the details. Or were there any details?
4: No. No. That's the thing. You know, we have Mothering Justice is one of many organizations that continue to talk to parents about what they need, and part of a network of organizations that talk about the true cost of care and what we need to do to have a true child care system in this country that serves everyone. And we say that there's three principles that every child care plan needs to have. One, it needs to have a living wage for its workers. We need to be paying people who are taking care of our children. Two, it needs to be affordable for families. Like I said, it shouldn't be more than 7%. And three, it has to sustain the industry. All of us who had children during COVID know what happened. Because we weren't paying tuition, childcare providers weren't able to pay their rent and they had to close their doors. We have to have a system that is like our public education system, that when something happens, like COVID-19, that we're not shuttering the doors of all of these childcare facilities and not having a place for our children to go. Yeah. The first 3 years of a child's life is when the most brain development happens. We need to be investing in the caregivers that are watching and caring for these children.
0: And beyond that, we should have a maternity leave policy that encourages, you know, families to be able to stay home with their kids. I mean, there's a lot of things we should and could and have to do, but we're not going to.
4: Yeah,
0: and we're not going to, Danielle, because and look, it's something that when our kids were born, I would have benefited from and others would benefit from. But it seems to me, and you can help me if you think I'm wrong, it seems like that we don't want good things. We don't want helpful things because it might help somebody else, especially someone behind us.
4: Yeah. You know, I believe people understand that this is good for everyone. And even if it isn't good for everyone, it's just the right thing to do. I have to believe that. And I know that the majority of Americans believe in affordable childcare. They believe in paid family medical leave. They believe in a living wage. It's about our political courage to demand that of our politicians and to elect people that won't embarrass us.
0: Yeah, I gotta tell you, I love your optimism. I wish I had it.
4: What else are we gonna do?
0: I love your optimism. No, look, we need it. I'm a little jaded. I'm a little jaded because when I talk to people, especially people who don't have kids or their kids are older, like mine are, they say, well, I didn't get that, so no one else should. And it seems like we can't do anything. Because you said a moment ago, we do things because it's right. It doesn't seem like we do things because it's right. Maybe as often as we should.
4: I'll give you self-interest.
0: Hit me.
4: If you don't believe me. First of all, we did pass paid leave in Michigan. So we can do it. And we can do it on state levels. We just need the political force to do it. Two, it just makes good sense, right? I'm in the sandwich generation. I have 6 children between 18 and 7, but I also have a mother that just turned 80. A lot of people are in this situation. You might have gotten your kids out of the house, glory be, but you have a parent, grandparent, an aunt, and uncle that you're taking care of. Wouldn't you like some leave so that you can help grandma and grandpa get to the doctor's appointments? So that we are a generation that's living between all of these caregiving responsibilities. Also, it just makes sense to have these policies on a business level so that people are not coming to work sick, infecting everybody else. I know what it's like to have a place of employment and one person gets another person sick. So instead of one person being out for 2 days, now you've got 3 employees out for 3 days. That really affects your bottom line.
0: No, and one of the things that I had thought of years ago, because look, you know, as I said, I grew up in a housing project. I grew up where, and as I look back on it, policy destroyed the family because men basically weren't allowed in the houses in order for you to get the subsidies and the ADC and the help that you would get. So they basically, through policy, broke up families. Yeah. And I was saying, you know, when the whole welfare deform thing was going on during the Clinton years, well, how about instead of saying you got to go out and find a job, how about we make government the employer of last resort? And maybe, hey, you watch your kid and maybe two others, and maybe we do some things around having a smart policy instead of just going, hey, go get something that doesn't exist. Because look, where I lived, it wasn't on the bus line. So you weren't going to get jobs that were out in the suburbs. It was the whole structure was set up in a way that poor people were supposed to be poor. And for me, this is where policy, smart policy, should take over.
4: That's why we need people with lived experience in office, right? We had people with no lived experience who were drinking the Kool-Aid around who do we blame, or at least, you know, believing the political jargon and what they needed to do to be elected or be palatable. We need people with lived experience that can explain, hey, this is where I came from. This is what would have helped my family. Poor people are actually the best at at describing and giving interventions to the system because they've been navigating it for so long. So
0: it's
4: if
0: a skill.
4: We listen a little more, we will all benefit from better policy.
0: No, I'm right there with you. It's a skill, and it's a skill I no longer have.
4: Yeah.
0: And I'm fortunate that I don't have. But I love when my elected leaders play poor. I don't know if you've ever seen these games where they go in and they'll take the minimum wage challenge for a week. And I'm going, you have no idea what it's like to be poor. I'm sorry.
4: Exactly.
0: And you shouldn't be the one making those choices. So let's bring this back to what should we be doing? Because what we saw on Monday, the Trump administration's, you know, attempt. And again, the thing I give Trump credit for is he knows that there are issues out there. And he highlights them, he steals them, and he brands them the way he wants, but never solves it or fixes anything. What should we be pushing for? And, you know, November is just around the corner. Maybe a political party might come up with a platform.
4: Yeah. So, you know, again, bless your heart is what we say to the effort. I live in Michigan, but I'm from the South, and we will say bless your heart. So any of your listeners that hear that know exactly what it means. And what we need to be doing is passing paid leave policies on a statewide and a federal level. We need to be investing in childcare, universal pre-K, but also expanding childcare for our infants. We need to be making sure that the people who are caring for our children, caring for our elderly, are making a living wage. We need to address the systemic issues of Black maternal health. That's implicit bias. That's more training and more option for moms, postpartum care, mental health care. We need to be raising minimum wages, making sure that everyone's making a living wage. And we call that the mama's agenda because that's what the moms told us they need. What we don't need is we don't need platitudes, and we don't need websites. Websites should reflect policy changes and administrative progress instead of telling us what to eat and what crisis center to go to.
0: What good's a website if you have to go to the McDonald's to use the Wi-Fi to get to it?
4: Exactly.
0: I mean, it just seems. But again, it was about the branding. It's about look. We had a Rose Garden thing. We had an event. We got to say nice words about dear leader. And what's it going to get us? Not much. I hope folks will check out the website, motheringjusticeaction.org. Danielle Atkinson, I appreciate the time. I hope you'll come back and talk to us again soon.
4: Definitely. Thanks so much for talking about this.
0: Thanks so much. I want to hear your thoughts. Did you see the big event? Are you holding your breath? Let me put it this way. You holding your breath for that child care that they rolled out? I want to hear it. Rick at TheRickSmithShow.com. Right back.
5: I'm Rick Smith, and this is Labor History in Two. On this day in labor history, the year was 1968. That was the day that workers across Paris joined students in a citywide general strike.
0: college students had begun an occupation at the famed Sorbonne University earlier that May. These students were protesting what they saw as governmental repression in post-war France. A story by NPR, marking the 40th anniversary of the protests, described the situation in France, where women could not wear pants to work and married ones needed a husband's permission to open a bank account. Homosexuality was a crime. Factory workers could be fired at will. The news on the single TV channel required governmental approval. And the overcrowded education system was authoritarian. The students protested French leader Charles de Gaulle and the police. The addition of workers to the protest greatly increased its scope and impact. Paris and much of the country ground to a halt. President de Gaulle was able to weather the protests and keep his political power. By the end of June, most workers had returned to their jobs, but the country would never be the same. The protests of that spring became known as the Social Revolution. It was a turning point in the nation's history, and institutions from workplaces to universities would undergo a liberalization due to the protests. One of the most lasting images from the strike was a series of posters, simple designs emblazoned with the slogans and demands of those involved. One such poster called people to strike, declaring, "Working now is working with a gun to your head." Another read simply, "Factories, universities, union." Labor History in 2 brought to you by the Illinois Labor History Society and The Rick Smith Show. For more information, go to laborhistoryin2.com, like us on Facebook, and follow us on the Twitters at Labor History in 2.
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0: So, the Affordable Care Act, or Obamacare, the headline, Obamacare enrollment drops by 20%. That means one in five people who last year had health insurance from the ACA have dropped it because guess what? It's expensive. It's now unaffordable. And you've got people who are willing to roll the dice and go, look, you know, hopefully I don't get sick, but I can't afford it, which has led to a lot of interesting discussions in my world, especially a lot of the red hats who are kind of going, hey, wait a second, my premiums are going up. And you go, yeah, we told you that months ago when the Republicans refused to extend the enhanced premium tax credits, the subsidies. That was a thing, and it was a big thing. It was. We were saying at the time, this is going to make insurance unaffordable for a large number of people. So you've got many of them who can't afford the monthly premiums, and they're simply dropping it. And understand, when people start dropping it, it's generally the people who generally drop it are people who are going to be healthy. The younger people who are going to go, well, I'll roll the dice. I'm healthy. I'm young. I'm not going to get sick. So you get those are the people who just say, screw it, I can't afford the premiums, I'm not paying it. And what you have left, and this has always been the game plan for Republicans, what you have left are the sickest, most expensive. And that is a recipe for disaster. Because understand what we do in this country. Health insurance, employer-sponsored health insurance, is gotten by people who are healthy enough to get up and go to work every day. They're generally going to be less costly because, you know, good luck going to the doctor and still going to work. So that works well for the insurers really well because you get healthy people. You get to charge really high premiums for healthy people. And you get to keep a lot of the profit for the healthy people. The sick people, the people who can't work, those end up on the dole. And Medicaid was the place where, and Medicare for seniors. But understand, the most expensive citizens in this country, healthcare-wise, end up on the public dime. The first 5 years of your life, the last 5 years of your life is when you use the majority of your healthcare. And what, half of the babies in this country are born with Medicaid? And virtually every senior who dies has Medicare? So we've done a great job of pulling out the expensive citizens out of the insurance pool and leaving the rest for the profit industry. And what's happened is you know, a lot of the people who are freelancers or gig workers or whatever, because we're destroying the employer-based model anyway, by destroying employment, they're bailing. And you're leaving the sick people who can't let the insurance go. They're going to pay no matter what, because if they go without, they probably die. And that's going to leave insurers to go, look, our costs are going through the roof. We've got to raise premiums because, hey, we got to cover these people. Now, we can't do it individually. We can't charge each person individually what we should. So we're going to do it to everybody. And this way we can make neighbors mad at each other. You're sick. Also, the mass consolidation that's happened has allowed fewer hospitals to get away with massive leverage and demanding higher payments, which they, of course, happily pass on to you and me. Because are you going to argue with them while you're laying on the ground having the heart attack going, no, I got a coupon? No. And then the reality is you've got an administration that's hostile to all of this. So the ACA was always on kind of shaky ground anyway. Now you've thrown an earthquake into this by gutting Medicaid $1 trillion, killing off these ACA subsidies. And that kind of uncertainty's got insurers going, yeah, we're out. Thus leaving, back to our last point, more consolidation, fewer companies doing this, and able to, charge higher premiums. Because guess what? It's how business works. And then you could throw in the fact that healthcare has gotten a little more expensive. There are, you know, costs go up. There are new drugs because we don't negotiate for drugs very well. So all of this stuff leads to an upward pressure on costs, which clearly makes it more expensive. Now, the subsidies are why most of the people that I know are noticing, because they didn't know they were getting subsidies before. They thought that $119 a month, they thought that was the fair market value. Yeah, you figure that one out. I can't. I'm struggling with it. But then they throw out, well, you know, these private companies are making a lot of money. I'm like, yeah, I'm with you. You know, United Healthcare, they're because of Obama, their stock price went through the roof. And you go, yeah, their stock price did go through the roof during the Obama years because, yeah, we ensured that they were going to have a lot of customers and they were going to be able to charge a 15% premium on everything. Yeah, absolutely. But Bush's privatization of Medicare, hysterically named Medicare Advantage, that basically made United Health as the major Medicare provider in this country because we're privatizing Medicare. Don't know if you noticed. And for those of us who are getting close to that age, the phone ringing off the hook with recorded messages and AI going, hey, I can get you this Medicare benefit. Why don't you wait for our specialist to get you off that traditional Medicare and over here into the la-la land of profiteering? Now, the profiteering plan is great if you're healthy. If you don't use it, it's great. It's just like private. It's just like employer-based healthcare. If you don't use it, it's great. Until you need it. And then you got to pay your co-insurance, your co-deductibles, your co-payments, all that. And the funny thing is and I was arguing against the ACA when they were passing it. I was not a supporter. I am a Medicare for all guy. Always have been. It's just logical. One giant insurance pool, everyone in. It mitigates risk. It's 380 million people in one insurance pool. That would bring things down. And then you have the leverage to be able to hold costs down with consolidated hospitals. Maybe even, I don't know, start some of your own, like we used to have. You know, community hospitals. They were called community hospitals, for those who remember, because they were funded by the community. Yeah, see how that works? When you do things as a community together, as I say all the time, I use government to accomplish the things collectively that we can't do individually. You know, like healthcare, seems like a reasonable idea. We could have a healthcare system that was both affordable and high quality, but we choose not to because there's so much freaking profit in all of it. And I was against the ACA from the beginning simply because, well, it was the Heritage Foundation's plan, their answer to Hillary Care back in the 90s for the most part, which, interestingly enough, Republicans voted against and then filed 100 lawsuits and tried
6: this
0: to overturn
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Well, grazing rights, conservation smokes are cheaper on the reservation. 16 bales of oat hay to the ton sometimes. Sycamore and prickly pear and barrel racers with great big hair and horses switching flies out in the sun. It's a place

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0: 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Her office is located in Bakersfield, California at 2108 24th Street, Suite Number 4. 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
1: We're going to have a fantastic future together. Such respect for China, the job you've done. You're a great leader.
2: 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When we cooperate, both sides benefit. When we confront each other, both sides suffer.
0: President Trump and Chinese President Xi Jinping are meeting in Beijing for a high-stakes summit focused on the war in Iran, trade, technology, Taiwan, and more. We'll get the latest. Then to the artist and writer Molly Crabapple, author of the new best-selling book, Here Where We Live Is Our Country, The Story of the Jewish Bund.
3: The Jewish Labor Bund was a secular socialist revolutionary party that fought for Jews' rights to live in freedom and dignity in Europe, as opposed to having to flee to an ethno-state in Palestine. As the world faces the genocide in Gaza and rising fascism around the globe, their message is more important than ever.
0: All that and more coming up.

0: Welcome to Democracy Now!, democracynow.org, The War and Peace Report. I'm Amy Goodman. Chinese President Xi Jinping has warned of the potential for conflict between the U.S. and China over the status of Taiwan. President Xi's warning came after he hosted President Donald Trump at the Great Hall of the People in Beijing Thursday, where the two spoke for about 2 hours and 15 minutes. Trump had arrived in Beijing a day earlier aboard Air Force One, flanked by his son, Eric Trump, cabinet members Scott Bessent, Marco Rubio, and Defense Secretary Pete Hegseth, and billionaires Elon Musk and Jensen Huang, the CEO of the chipmaker NVIDIA. After Trump's talks with Xi, China's state broadcaster said the status of Taiwan remains the most important issue in China-U.S. relations.
1: If handled well, the overall stability of bilateral relations can be maintained. If handled poorly, the two countries will collide or even come into conflict, pushing the entire U.S.-China relationship into an extremely dangerous situation. Taiwan independence and peace in the Taiwan Strait are fundamentally incompatible.
0: Ahead of Trump's visit, U.S. lawmakers in both parties pressed the White House to move forward with the delivery of more than $11 billion in weapon sales to Taiwan, approved by Congress in December. Lawmakers are also pressing Trump to approve an additional $14 billion arms sale, including Patriot missiles and anti-drone hardware. Presidents Trump and Xi also reportedly discussed topics ranging from trade to artificial intelligence to the U.S.-Israeli war in Iran. Speaking at a banquet following the talks, President Trump invited Xi to the White House for a visit September 24th. We'll have more on President Trump's visit to China after headlines. The U.S. Senate has once again voted down a war powers resolution seeking to rein in President Trump's power to attack Iran. On Wednesday, three Republican senators broke from their party and voted to discharge the Iran war powers resolution from the Senate Foreign Relations Committee. But the motion failed in a vote of 49 to 50. After Pennsylvania's Democratic Senator John Fetterman voted against it. It's the seventh time the Senate's blocked a war powers resolution on Iran since Trump began airstrikes on February 28th. Israel's military targeted multiple locations across southern Lebanon overnight following another day of deadly attacks that came despite the U.S. brokered April ceasefire. On Wednesday, Israeli strikes killed at least 12 people, including two children, according to Lebanon's health ministry. Today, the Trump administration's hosting Israeli and Lebanese diplomats for a third round of peace talks. Once again, Hezbollah is not a party to the negotiations. Palestinian officials say Israeli police shot and killed a Palestinian man as he tried to scale the concrete barrier separating the occupied West Bank from Jerusalem. According to his brother, 44-year-old Zakaria Katusa had been attempting to cross into Israel to find work. He leaves behind four children. Elsewhere, Israeli settlers killed a 16-year-old Palestinian teen in the town of Sinjil, north of Ramallah. Health officials say Yusuf Ali Yusuf Kabna died from a gunshot wound to the chest. The killing came as Israeli settlers, backed by soldiers, assaulted shepherds and stole large numbers of their sheep. Meanwhile, a new study finds a dramatic increase in Israel's attacks on the Gaza Strip in the 5 weeks since it halted its airstrikes on Iran. The conflict monitor ACLED found Israel carried out 35% more attacks on Gaza in April than it did in March. All the attacks came despite a U.S. brokered ceasefire that was supposed to have taken effect in October. This is Faiza al-Ajrami, a displaced Palestinian in tent in Gaza City.
2: The war has not stopped yet. The war has not stopped in order for me to worry that it will return. The war is ongoing. The bombing continues, and every day we hear that there are martyrs here and there. There is grave danger everywhere. Every moment we are expecting a missile to fall on us, on my son or daughter. We are scared.
0: A federal judge in Washington, D.C. has temporarily blocked the Trump administration from sanctioning Francesca Albanese, the United Nations Special Rapporteur on the Occupied Palestinian Territories. On Wednesday, U.S. District Judge Richard Leon ruled the Trump administration likely violated Albanese's free speech rights when it barred her from traveling to the U.S., froze her assets, and prohibited banks and other companies from doing business with her. The sanctions came after she recommended the International Criminal Court pursue war crimes prosecutions against Israeli and U.S. officials. To see our interviews with Albanese, visit our website at democracynow.org. Israeli Prime Minister Benjamin Netanyahu says he made a secret visit to the United Arab Emirates while the U.S. and Israel were bombing Iran earlier this year. On Wednesday, Netanyahu's office said the visit, quote, marked a historic breakthrough in relations between Israel and the United Arab Emirates, unquote, coming after Israel and the UAE agreed to normalize relations in 2020 under the Abraham Accords. Emirati officials later issued a statement denying Netanyahu's claims, calling them entirely unfounded. The U.S. Senate voted Wednesday to confirm Kevin Warsh as the next chair of the Federal Reserve. He was approved on a vote of 54 to 45 after Pennsylvania Democrat Senator John Fetterman joined all 53 Republican senators voting in favor of his confirmation. Warsh replaces outgoing Fed Chair Jerome Powell, whom Trump nominated to the position in 2017. Trump later turned on Powell and attempted to force him out of his role after the Fed resisted Trump's demands to lower interest rates. Following Wednesday's confirmation vote, Massachusetts Democratic Senator Elizabeth Warren said, quote, Trump wants to control interest rates, and he nominated Kevin Warsh to be his sock puppet. Warsh's confirmation is another step in Trump's attempt to take over the Fed, she said. The Trump administration's withholding $1.3 billion in Medicaid reimbursement payments from California after top officials accused California of failing to adequately address fraud in its Medi-Cal program. It's the latest in a string of similar actions targeting states run by Democrats. Vice President J.D. Vance announced the sanctions at a White House event Wednesday.
3: This does not have to be a red state or a blue state issue. This is just basic good government. However, states like California, states like Hawaii, states like New York have completely not taken the fraud issue seriously in the Medicaid program.
0: California officials condemn the Trump administration's actions. Governor Gavin Newsom said the growth of home health care placements in California was due to, quote, keeping more people out of far more expensive nursing homes, unquote. Senator Alex Padilla wrote, quote, let's be real. This isn't about fraud. It's about punishing a state that didn't vote for him. Political retribution, plain and simple, Senator Padilla said. A former private prison official is expected to be named acting director of ICE. David Venturella is the former senior vice president of the private for-profit prison company Geo Group, which has received hundreds of millions of dollars in government contracts to run ICE jails and track immigrants through GPS ankle monitors. Meanwhile, the DHS inspector general is investigating a $38 billion warehouse purchasing program touted by former Homeland Security Secretary Kristi Noem to set up ICE jails. This comes as Public Citizen released a report detailing that half of immigrants who are detained for more than a few days end up in the government's so-called voluntary work program, earning just $1 per day, about 12.5 cents per hour. More than 60,000 immigrants are currently held in ICE jails across the U.S. Louisiana State Police and a local sheriff's department will pay more than $4.8 million to settle a wrongful death lawsuit brought by the daughter of a black motorist who was beaten, dragged, and electrocuted to death during a 2019 traffic stop in the city of Monroe. Family members said police originally told them Ronald Green died in a car accident, but the Associated Press obtained video showing Louisiana state troopers tasing, beating, and taunting Green, leaving him unattended face down on the pavement for more than 9 minutes as officers refused to render aid, instead washing blood off their own hands and faces. Green died before reaching the hospital. In 2022, four Louisiana state troopers and a Union Parish sheriff's deputy were indicted on state felony charges, including negligent homicide. But most of those prosecutions failed, with just two of the officers pleading no contest to misdemeanor battery charges. The Justice Department said in January last year it would not pursue federal charges against the officers. To see our coverage of Ronald Green's killing, go to our website, democracynow.org. 2 weeks of clashes in the south of Sudan have killed 61 people, including nine children, according to the Sudan Doctors Network. The fighting started earlier this month between forces linked to the rebel group Sudan People's Liberation Movement North and the Otoro tribe in South Kordofan. This comes as the UN human rights chief warns drones caused more than 80% of civilian deaths in Sudan during the first 4 months of this year. The conflict, now in its fourth year, has killed at least 59,000 people, displaced about 13 million, and pushed much of Sudan into famine. Mexican President Claudia Sheinbaum on Wednesday denied reports CIA operatives have carried out targeted killings of cartel members inside Mexico. The denials come as CNN reported this week CIA officers have directly participated in assassinations of cartel members, including a car bombing on a busy highway outside Mexico City. This is Mexican President Claudia Sheinbaum.
4: CNN, which is supposedly an internationally respected media outlet, published a truly sensationalist report. And what was its aim? To say, just imagine that CIA agents are operating on national territory, even to kill someone. Just imagine how big a fabricated lie a story like that is. It even surprised me, because even the CIA spokesperson came out and said it was false.
0: And Israel qualified for the Eurovision Song Contest final on Wednesday amidst massive protests and calls for boycott over its inclusion. Pro-Palestinian and anti-genocide chants from the audience were reportedly censored during the semifinal broadcast. Over 1,000 artists signed an open letter under the No Music for Genocide banner, demanding the European Broadcasting Union, EBU, ban Israel from the contest. Amnesty International says the EBU, quote, betrayed humanity by allowing Israel to compete. This is a protester on the sidelines of the Eurovision semifinals.
5: It is simply hypocritical to claim that the Eurovision Song Contest is meant to be a celebration of peace, whilst Israel has been committing what amounts to genocide in Palestine for nearly 3 years. I believe this is a gross injustice, and that is why we are protesting here.
0: And those are some of the headlines. This is Democracy Now!, democracynow.org. Coming up, President Trump and Chinese President Xi Jinping are meeting in Beijing for a high-stakes summit focused on the war in Iran, trade, technology, Taiwan, and more. We'll go to Beijing. Stay with us. Watch back.

flips a dime, you start blowing your top. It must be big 'cause that's your wig all over the lot.

0: What's Bugging You, Baby, by the late folk singer Michael Hurley, performing in our Democracy Now! Studio. This is Democracy Now!, democracynow.org, The War and Peace Report. I'm Amy Goodman.
1: And I'm Nermeen Sheikh. Welcome to our listeners and viewers across the country and around the world. We begin today's show in Beijing, where Chinese President Xi Jinping and U.S. President Donald Trump are holding a two-day summit focused on the war on Iran, trade, technology, and Taiwan. The meeting comes 2.5 months after the U.S. and Israel launched an unprovoked war on Iran, triggering what's been described as the worst energy crisis in history, according to the International Energy Agency. Last week, Iran's foreign minister, Abbas Araghchi, visited Beijing to meet with his Chinese counterpart. China has repeatedly called for the war in Iran to end and for the Strait of Hormuz to reopen.
0: During their meeting, Chinese President Xi Jinping reportedly warned Trump U.S. support of Taiwan could lead to conflict between China and the U.S. China's condemned a proposed U.S. plan to send Taiwan a new arms package worth around $14 billion. Congress approved the arms deal, but Trump has not yet formally moved ahead with it. In public remarks, Xi Jinping called for greater China-U.S. cooperation.
2: The common interests between China and the United States outweigh our differences, and each country's success represents an opportunity for the other. A stable China-U.S. relationship benefits the entire world. When we cooperate, both sides benefit. When we confront each other, both sides suffer. We should be partners rather than adversaries, achieving mutual success and common prosperity, thereby forging a correct path for major powers to coexist in the new era.
0: In his remarks, President Trump praised the Chinese President Xi Jinping.
3: You and I have known each other now for a long time. In fact, the longest relationship of our two countries that any president and president has had. And that's, to me, an honor. We've had a fantastic relationship. We've gotten along. When there were difficulties, we worked it out. I would call you, and you would call me. And whenever we had a problem, people don't know, whenever we had a problem, we worked it out very quickly. We're going to have a fantastic future together. Such respect for China, the job you've done. You're a great leader. I say it to everybody. You're a great leader. Sometimes people don't like me saying it, but I say it anyway because it's true. I only say the truth.
1: President Trump traveled to China with Secretary of State Marco Rubio, Defense Secretary Pete Hegseth, and Treasury Secretary Scott Bessent, along with a delegation of top U.S. executives, including Apple CEO Tim Cook, Elon Musk of Tesla, and Jensen Huang, the CEO of the chipmaker NVIDIA. Forbes reports the billionaires in President Trump's entourage have a combined net worth of $870 billion.
0: We're joined right now by two guests. Jake Werner is historian of modern China, director of the East Asian Program at the Quincy Institute for Responsible Statecraft. His new piece for Quincy is headlined An Opening for a New U.S.-China Economic Relationship. Zhao Hai is director of International Political Studies at the Institute of World Economics and Politics in Beijing, China, opinion writer for the China Daily, frequent commentator for the China Global Television Network, CGTN, and China Radio International. We welcome you both to Democracy Now! Let's begin with Zhao Hai. You're right there in China's capital in Beijing, where President Trump and President Xi Jinping have just had their state dinner. Can you talk about the significance of this meeting, the first of an American president in 9 years, when President Trump last went there in his first term?
4: Well, first of all, thank you very much for having me. I've been a follower of your program. Really appreciate this. And secondly, to answer your question, I think this is a very important bilateral summit because we've all seen what happened in last year and also the first Trump administration. China and the United States have been going through trade war, tariff war, all kinds of technology disputes, and also going to a geopolitical confrontation. So now I think both sides realize things last year, the Busan summit, that we need to pursue a stability and stable relationship. And this summit is the confirmation of that pursuit. So President Trump was scheduled to visit China at the end of March, early April. And because of the war in Iran, he delayed his trip, and China still welcomed him. So this is a sort of a long time coming, and we have put in a lot of preparation for President Trump's visit. And we all see that today the visit was quite successful, and both sides have reached agreement that looking forward, looking into the future, both sides will build a constructive strategic stability relationship. And that is a very much a paradigm shift from a unilateral defined strategic competition relationship between US and China by the US side. So I think this is a very critical historical moment as a crossroad, and both sides now are working together to establish a stable relationship that will have a global ramification.
1: Well, Zhaohai, could you also speak about the significance of the Trump delegation, including 17 CEOs of the U.S.'s most powerful companies, and the fact, as we mentioned earlier, that the head of NVIDIA, Jensen Huang, did join the delegation, though initially he was not expected to. If you could respond to that.
4: Yeah. You mentioned that the combined worth of those CEOs is like $870 billion. If you plus Jensen Huang, who jumped on the plane in the last minute, capitalization of those people probably even higher. And if you look at these companies have deep interest in China. They want market access. They want to sell products, agricultural products, airplanes, and also chips to China. And also, they want other, you know, financial operations. For instance, Masters, Visa card, and also Blackstone, BlackRock, are all in this team. So altogether, you can see a landscape in which all these multinational companies have vested interest and want to maintain and expand their interest in China. That's why they're coming to China with President Trump. And the summit will send a very strong signal of the future direction of where the two countries are going. And I think those top leaders, the CEOs, wanted to know that firsthand. And we can see that Elon Musk was quite relaxed, and also Jensen Huang would be happy because now he can sell to 10 Chinese companies with the chips that, you know, particularly modified for Chinese market. But for China, also, we want something in return, which is a U.S. to open its market for Chinese access and investment. Hopefully, I think down the road, two sides will negotiate and try to open up more markets, provide more opportunities, and in particular, create more jobs for workers in both countries.
1: And Zhao, in fact, Xi Jinping said that China would only make its economy, open its economy wider and wider. And just to go back to Jensen Huang, NVIDIA is the largest company, not only in the U.S., but in the world by market capitalization. Why would he, Jensen Huang is, of course, raised in Taiwan and Taiwanese American, why wouldn't he have been automatically included in this delegation?
4: Well, because we all know what happened before. There's a back and forth between U.S. and China. On the one hand, U.S. wanted to impose more stricter export control, particularly during the Biden administration. And Trump wants to change that policy somewhat and sell some of the modified chips to China. So on the one hand, they can maintain a certain advantage over China, but at the same time, also making money. But it's very hard to get both. Because in the United States, on the issue of national security, there's a lot of people opposed the export of NVIDIA chips, even though it's sort of watered down version of those chips sold to China. Within China, there's also very strong advocacy for using domestic chips instead of using Americans, because they suspect there is backdoor of those chips. So the last minute of Jensen Huang on the airplane means that finally both sides find some kind of pragmatic solutions, that China will import some of those chips. At the same time, the U.S. will open up doors for those exports.
0: So let's go to Jake Werner, joining us from Quincy Institute. Jake, can you talk about the significance of this meeting in the midst of the U.S.-Israeli war on Iran? You'd hardly know that that was happening if you just watched the toasts at the state dinner. We understand that China's most concerned about what they call the three T's, trade, technology. Taiwan is major. And Xi Jinping at this point, Trump needs him. You had the Iranian foreign minister just going to China last week. What does President Trump need from China around the U.S.-Iran war? He put off that first meeting because it was happening. It's still happening.
5: Yeah, it's a big question what he can get. And I think it might be different what he needs from what he wants. Trump has asked publicly that China join other countries in helping him open the strait in the past, has sort of stepped back off of that request. And I don't think China has any interest in involving itself deeply in security matters in the region. But what China has done is it has backed up some of the negotiations that have been happening. Has supported

0: all the countries in the region. It has acted in the past to help broker the normalizations of relations between Saudi Arabia and Iran. So it has some experience in this realm, sort of acting as a broker towards peace. And we can hope for China to bolster that role. What we're not going to get, I think, from China is a sort of one-sided backing of the U.S. position that asks for complete capitulation on the Iranian side. So I think what we need the U.S. to understand is that it needs to come up with a way to achieve stability in the region, and China can be a part of that if the U.S. can get to that kind of a settlement.
1: And Jake, what about the fact, I mean, according to the White House, the two sides, that is to say China and the U.S., agreed that the Strait of Hormuz must remain open to support the free flow of energy. And at the same time, China said that it's interested in increasing its oil imports from the U.S.
0: Yeah, China's energy policy has been to diversify its import sources for security reasons. So it still relies significantly on exports through the Strait of Hormuz, and so it does have a very real interest in maintaining the openness of the strait. At the same time, it has sourced oil and other energy imports from an increasing range of places, from Africa, Latin America, increasingly from Russia, as Russia's markets have closed after it invaded Ukraine. And so China is looking to diversify, and if there is a stable relationship with the United States, then it feels like it can draw on American energy. And that would give us a stake on the part of the United States in maintaining that stability in the relationship. Ultimately, the overriding concern on the Chinese side is whether there can be a stability in the U.S.-China bilateral relationship. And if the United States is economically invested in that relationship, it becomes more likely.
2: Let's talk more about Taiwan. This is Guo Jiankun, a spokesperson for the Chinese Foreign Ministry, speaking today.
3: In his talks with U.S. President Donald Trump, President Xi Jinping pointed out that the Taiwan question is the most important issue in China-U.S. relations. If it is handled properly, the bilateral relationship will enjoy overall stability. Otherwise, the two countries will have clashes and even conflicts, putting the entire relationship in great jeopardy. Taiwan independence and cross-strait peace are as irreconcilable as fire and water. Maintaining peace and stability across the Taiwan Strait represents the greatest common ground between China and the U.S. The U.S. side must handle the Taiwan issue with the utmost prudence.
2: So, Jake Werner, your perspective now on Taiwan. That's the Chinese Foreign Ministry spokesperson. You have Republicans and Democrats calling on President Trump again to move forward with the multi-billion-dollar, $14 billion and more trade deal with Taiwan. You have the U.S., though, wanting Iran to, in a sense, mediate between the U.S. and Iran, wanting Xi Jinping to do that. Talk about what happens with Taiwan right now.
0: The question is whether the status quo can be maintained in a stable fashion. And in recent years, as the U.S.-China relationship has deteriorated, both sides have started to doubt whether they can trust the other side on this question, whether the other side respects the status quo and basically wants to maintain this kind of ambiguity over the status of Taiwan. The question is whether, as we stabilize the bilateral relationship, can we get back to a sense that both sides are invested in maintaining that form of stability or not? And so the big question for Trump really is how to manage that. I don't expect the Trump administration to kind of push towards increasing independence on the part of Taiwan. It seems like the China-Taiwan relationship is going in a more stable direction in over the course of recent months, as the opposition lawmaker, Zheng Niwan, the Taiwan opposition leader, came to Beijing and visited with Xi Jinping. So I think Beijing has some confidence that things are moving in a stabilizing direction. And so then the question is, can the improving relationship between the U.S. and China bolster that and give a sense that the ambiguous status quo is not further eroding?
1: And Zhou Hai, to go back to you, just earlier today, a few hours ago, the Kremlin announced that Putin, Russian President Vladimir

0: Vladimir Putin would be visiting China very soon. If you could comment on the timing of that announcement and when this summit is expected to take place.
1: Well, first of all, President Putin is a regular visitor to China. He visits China every year, once or twice, or even more. And he has much more face-to-face talking with President Xi than President Xi with President Trump. It's been 30 some times. So there's a close tie between the two sides. And I think this time around, President Putin is coming right after President Trump's visit. There is some strategic intentions here. I think other than what we've been talking about, the Iran issue, the Ukraine issue will also be in focus, because I think right now, both sides needs to come back to the negotiation table and try to find more common ground. And for that particular matter, I think President Putin needs to talk with President Xi and also get a picture of how China-U.S. relationship is moving forward. And I think in this triangle, you can see that previously, some of the American thinkers thinking that they can drive a wedge between China and Russia, and so far that hasn't been realized. China has stand firm with Russia on its normal economic relationship, its strategic cooperation. So I think for both sides, that's still very much important bilateral relationship. I want to add something to what Jake just said about energy. I think China has a policy of diversifying its energy needs and also accelerating its transition toward green energy. And from phase one trade deal, China has already agreed to purchase more energy from the United States, not starting from the Strait of Hormuz incident. And China will continue to purchase American energy if the energy is at a normal price and without the barrier of more and more trade disputes and added tariff. So I think that's an area in the future should be promising for both sides.
2: Zhao Hai, we want to thank you for being with us from Beijing, Director of International Political Studies at the Institute of World Economics and Politics in China's capital. And we want to thank Jake Warner, Director of the East Asia Program at the Quincy Institute for Responsible Statecraft, talking about this China-U.S. summit taking place in Beijing. President Trump just announced that he's invited Xi Jinping to Washington, D.C., September 24th, for a state visit. Coming up, artist and writer Molly Crabapple, author of the new best-selling book, Here Where We Live Is Our Country, The Story of the Jewish Bund. Stay with us.

0: Spring of Hope by Ahmed Saputra. This is Democracy Now!, democracynow.org, The War and Peace Report. I'm Amy Goodman with Nermeen Sheikh.
1: A new study finds a dramatic increase in Israel's attacks on the Gaza Strip in the 5 weeks since it halted its airstrikes on Iran. According to the conflict monitoring group, ACLED, that is, Armed Conflict Location and Event Data, Israel carried out 35% more attacks on Gaza in April than it did in March. According to the Gaza's health ministry, 120 Palestinians, including 13 children, have been killed since April 8th. All the attacks came despite a U.S.-brokered ceasefire agreement that was supposed to have taken effect in October. This is Faiza Al-Ajrami, a displaced Palestinian living in a tent in Gaza City.
2: The war has not stopped yet. The war has not stopped in order for me to worry that it will return. The war is ongoing. The bombing continues, and every day we hear that there are martyrs here and there. There is grave danger everywhere. Every moment we are expecting a missile to fall on us, on my son or daughter. We are scared.
0: Israeli forces continue to occupy more than half of Gaza, forcing over 2 million people to crowd into a thinner sliver of land along the coast. More than 1 million people are living in makeshift tents, most others in damaged structures. On Friday, Palestinians across the occupied territories plan to mark Nakba Day, the day that marks the mass expulsion of Palestinians from their homes during Israel's founding in 1948.
1: Well, today we spend the rest of the hour looking at an often forgotten piece of history about Jewish anti-Zionist activists in Eastern Europe who opposed calls in the early 20th century to form a Jewish ethnostate in Palestine. We're joined by the award-winning artist and author Molly Crabapple. Her new book is titled Here Where We Live Is Our Country, The Story of the Jewish Bund. The Guardian praised the book, saying the relevance of her material for our present moment is impossible to ignore. Molly Crabapple is an award-winning artist and author. Thank you, Molly, so much for coming into the studio to talk to us. First of all, congratulations on the spectacular book. If you could just begin by explaining the title of the book, Here Where We Live Is Our Country, The Story of the Jewish Bund.
3: I'm so honored to be here and to be talking with you guys about my new book. Here Where We Live Is Our Country is a slogan from a Bundist campaign poster in 1918. And I chose it because it encompasses this value that the Bund always held, the value of Dokkeit, here-ness. Born in probably the most anti-Semitic place on earth in 1897, the Bund built their philosophy on the defiant insistence that Eastern Europe was their home, and they had a right to live in freedom, in dignity, and have a beautiful, flourishing life there. And they also rejected, from the very start, calls to create a Jewish ethnostate in Palestine.
0: Why?
3: The reasons they evolved as Zionism evolved, but there were two major ones. The first was that they felt that Zionism was a capitulation to the same bigots that wanted to kick Jews out of Europe. At a time when all of these governments were saying that Jews were swarthy Oriental foreigners that ought to get the hell out to somewhere else. For Bundists, Zionists seemed to agree. But after the Balfour Declaration gave Zionism the backing of the British Empire and the British Empire's bayonets, the Bundists opposed Zionism for another reason. They thought it was the handmaiden of imperialism. And Bundists scrupulously reported the brutality that has always marked Zionism, the expropriation of Palestinian land, the brutal evictions of Palestinian farmers, and the collaboration hand in hand with the British occupation.
1: And Molly, as you just mentioned, that Tsarist Russia was perhaps the least welcoming place for the Jews of Eastern Europe, and that's the year that the Bund was the year it was the location where the Bund was created, and was that it was the year 1897, which is the same year that Theodor Herzl launched the World Zionist Organization. So, if you could talk about this, the coincidence of these two organizations, and also what gave rise to the two in that historical moment and place.
3: It is a great irony of history that 1897, the same year as 13 young Marxist troublemakers were gathering in a safe house attic in Vilna, Theodor Herzl was...
0: In Vilna, Lithuania.
3: In Vilna, Lithuania, then part of the Tsarist Empire. That same year, Theodor Herzl was launching the Zionist Congress at a ritzy casino in Switzerland. And the two groups hated each other from the start. But let's talk about Herzl. Herzl came from a very different background than the Bundists did. He was not a citizen of the decrepit Tsarist Empire. Instead, he was a citizen of the Habsburg Empire, which was much more liberal. He came from Vienna, and he loved Vienna. All he actually wanted to do was assimilate, and in fact, he even joked that maybe Jews should just convert to Christianity. But it was covering the Dreyfus trial in France when an obviously innocent French military officer named Alfred Dreyfus was banged up on fake charges of spying and then shipped off to Devil's Island. And then there were huge anti-Jewish riots all over France. This experience of covering the Dreyfus trial as a journalist marked Herzl profoundly. And it convinced him that Europe was just racist at its core, and that as long as Jews didn't have a state of their own, they would always be at the mercy of European racism. And he would spend the next years of his life meeting with every single despot and autocrat that he could to try to acquire some land in order to create this Jewish state.
0: I went to Vilna with my mother and my brother, and a partisan took us into the woods, a woman partisan. And I'm wondering if you can talk about who the Jewish partisans were. It's a story that's not very well known, how they were connected to the Bund, and what the Bund at the time, since they weren't supporting the State of Israel, was calling for.
3: When the Nazis invaded Poland in 1939, the Bund was the most popular Jewish political party in the country. They had swept the Polish elections. They were the majority of Jewish seats in basically every major city in the country. And they were able to keep their underground going throughout the Nazi occupation. And the underground meant many things. On one hand, it meant partisans, but it also meant saving kids, having underground soup kitchens, smuggling newspapers all over the country. A young Bundist named Salomon Friedrich actually went undercover as a Polish railway worker and exposed the truth of the Treblinka death camp to the world. Now, who were the partisans? The partisans were young Jews, usually either Bundists, left-wing Zionists, or communists, who were able to escape to the woods, get weapons somehow, often from like the black market, occasionally from Red Army detachments, and to fight until the end of the war. And it was actually Jewish partisans who worked with the Red Army to liberate Vilna from the Nazis.
1: Well, let's just go to some context. As you point out in the book, this history, the history of the Bund, has been almost entirely erased. How did you unearth this history and speak specifically about your great-grandfather?
3: Well, I grew up obsessed with my great-grandfather, Sam Rothbart. First off, my mom taught me how to paint, and Sam taught my mom how to paint. And so my whole life, I've always viewed the fact that I was an artist as a sort of gift that I had gotten from him through time. But he was also, he was a character, right? I grew up with his paintings all around me, his sculptures, photographs of him hanging from a chin-up bar by his ankles into his 80s, eating fire, playing a violin he made out of Venetian blinds. And he had this one body of work that I really loved. It was over 600 watercolors that he did of Volkovysk, his hometown in Belarus, a hometown he had left in 1904. And they were every aspect of life, from him praying on Yom Kippur to him being a bad kid drawing mean caricatures of his rabbi in religious school. And he had one painting that I always loved. And it was a young woman, and she had the long skirt and the hair and an updo. And she was standing on a dirt road at twilight, and she was throwing a rock through a window. And next to her is her boyfriend with more rocks. because chivalry is not dead, right? Ladies should not be carrying her own rocks. and it was titled Itka the Bundist. And this drawing was so different than how I imagined a young Jewish woman would live in turn of the century czarist Russia, that I thought the key to why Itka was so different had to be in that word, Bundist. And that was how I came across the Bund, through my great-grandfather's drawings. And I explored the Bund more in 2018 when I wrote an article for the New York Review of Books, which has been the most viral article I've ever written in my life, that told the Bund story from, you know, its birth in the Tsarist Empire through its role in the Russian Revolution, interwar Poland, to its ultimate destruction in the Holocaust. And after I wrote this article, these amazing older people got in touch with me, people like the pioneering lesbian poet Irina Klepfitch, whose father, Michael, was the bomb maker in the ghetto, people like the great union leader, Mark Ehrlich, whose grandfather, Henrik Ehrlich, ran the Bund in Poland. And when I started hearing these stories from these amazing people about their families, I knew I was not finished with this. This was not going to be just like one article. This was going to be my life for quite some time. And so that's how I made the decision that I was going to write this book.
0: And talk more about going from the Bund and its role in the Warsaw Ghetto Uprising, which is so often ignored, to the anti-Zionist movement in the United States. I mean, you are telling a story, you're uncovering a story through your own family that leads right to your, to say the least, marvelous illustrations. You've won 2 Emmys for your illustrations and your writing, and how your grandfather and great-grandfather influenced you, both in your politics and your artistry.
3: Thank you. I mean, even though Sam died before I was born, I feel like he's someone who shaped my entire life. Not just the fact that he was a painter, not just the fact that being surrounded by paintings gave me permission to dream of being an artist. It was that Sam was a nonconformist in his bones, and he was a leftist. He was someone at a time when intermarriage was kind of taboo who welcomed my Puerto Rican father. He was someone who believed that everyone was created equal, even if he thought that artists were a little bit above. And I feel myself shaped by him. Now, in terms of the anti-Zionist movement and the Bund and the Warsaw Ghetto Revolt was the work of a group primarily called the Jewish Combat Organization, which was left-wing Zionists, Bundists, and communists. There were other people in the ghetto that fought, but that was the main group. And these were very young people. The youngest fighter was 13 years old. He was a Bundist named Lusiak Blondes. They had 50 guns from the Polish Home Army and 1 machine gun and homemade Molotov cocktails and light bulbs filled with battery acid. And with that, they launched the first urban revolt in Nazi-occupied Europe, and they held off the Nazis longer than the entire country of France. But as we know, courage cannot ultimately compete with airplanes and firebombs, and the Nazis annihilated 90% of Poland's Jews. After the war, there were pogroms in Poland that led to the majority of the Jewish community fleeing to displaced persons camps in American-occupied Germany. And these Jews spent years applying for visas to Western democracies that refused to accept them. Meanwhile, in the camps, Zionist groups quickly seized control of the camp administrations. And they use this power, which is, again, the power to distribute rations, the power to give people jobs and housing, to coerce people to join the Haganah and eventually to take part in the Nakba and the creation of Israel. And despite this intense pressure, despite the unspeakable horrors that Bundists had went through, they held firm to their belief in internationalist solidarity and their opposition to a Jewish state. And there's a line that I think of from the great Bundist pedagogue, Shloimeh Mendelssohn, It was in the last article he wrote before his death in 1948, where he said that it was shocking that Jews, who had been the primary victims of fascism, were now adopting its methods to suppress dissent in the Jewish community. And he wrote, it's as if the slaughterer has infected the victim with his germs during the slaughter.
1: So, Molly, I want to talk about one of the very interesting parts, or let's say form of the book, is the perspective from which you write. Your work, it seems to me, follows in the tradition of people who write a history from below, representing the voices of those who are oppressed, the subaltern outsiders. And you've said explicitly that you came to see you were writing not just about the Bund, but also, quote, a history of the 20th century from the point of view of the defeated. So if you could elaborate on that, and then the case you make again and again that the Bund was in fact not a failure, it was defeated, and that's a very different thing.
3: The Bund story from 1897 to 1945 is the story of the 20th century in Europe. It is the story of World War I, of the collapse of the old multi-ethnic empires and the creation of new violently nationalist ethnostates. It's the story of the Russian Revolution and the Russian Civil War. It's the story of independent Poland and the story of the Holocaust. And one of the sort of guiding quotes that I had in my mind when I was writing this book was by Mahmoud Darwish. It's the quote that I start the book with, where he says, let's read it. Soon we will search in the margins of your history in distant countries for what was once our history. That's Mahmoud Darwish, 11 Stars Over Andalusia. And this quote was a guiding thing for me because the Bund, they never took state power, right? They were kicked out of Russia by the Bolsheviks. They fought a valiant fight and became the most powerful Jewish party in Poland between the wars, but ultimately, you know, Poland was run by nationalists, Polish nationalists, and they were murdered during the Holocaust, and then the remnants of them were suppressed by the Soviet-backed dictatorship afterwards. And so there aren't the resources about the Bund that there would be about the people who won, right? Like, there is not the things that you'd read about George Washington or Vladimir Lenin, for that matter. So instead, writing about the Bund, it was a project of searching in the margins of other histories, of reading other people's memoirs, of going to countries, like I went to Ukraine during the Russian invasion, I went to Lithuania, I went to Poland, and looking at the margins. And then also, the Bund wrote in Yiddish, which is the language of the Jewish working class of Eastern Europe. This is not a largely spoken language today. Yiddish never had state power. It never had the resources to have an Académie Française, you know? And in order to write about the Bund, I had to learn Yiddish. And so much of this process was about going through these archives, looking at pages that were printed with hectograph, that were so faded and crumbled that I could barely make out those letters. It was like an act of necromancy and an act of reclamation.
0: Also, you quote at the beginning of your book, Molly, tradition is not the worship of ashes, it's the preservation of fire, Gustav Mahler. If you can talk about what that means to you, and also the researching, writing, traveling for this book in the midst of what Israel was doing in Gaza.
3: I use that quote because for me, this book is not just taking some dinosaur bones, right, and putting them in a glass case at a museum. This is the preservation of our leftist past. I mean, the Bund is a Jewish story, but it is not for Jews alone. This is a history that belongs to all rebels. It belongs to everyone who believes in the necessity of human solidarity. And I viewed this book as my contribution towards the preservation of that fire. I mean, the research I did for this book is a bit lunatic, I would say. I think because I don't have a college degree, I came in with a sense of inferiority. I was like, I must learn everything. I read every single book I could in English, Spanish, French, and then eventually Yiddish as well. I had Polish and Russian research assistants who showed me perspectives like that of the great Polish socialist Zygmunt Zaremba, a comrade of the Bundists. I translated endless Yiddish pamphlets, including many pamphlets that have never been digitized before, especially anti-Zionist Yiddish literature from the Bund. I translated the work of their enemies as well, of Bolsheviks, of Zionists. I traveled to countries where the very urban grid had been erased in the streets that the Bund walked. Warsaw was systematically destroyed by the Nazis during the war. The streets that the Bund lived on, that they had their battles on, largely aren't there. But I wanted to see what the sunlight was like, and I wanted to see what wildflowers grew there. And I went to the grave of Patty Kremer, who is one of the pioneers of the Bund. Her grave was outside Vilnius in Ponar Forest. And I played the song that she sang with the women before she was murdered, which is Die Schwur, the oath. And I mean, how did this feel to write the majority of this during the Israeli genocide of Gaza? I mean, I think it broke me in probably ways that I have difficulty expressing. I mean, to forensically reconstruct the genocide of the Jews of Warsaw, while a country that claims the Holocaust as some sort of sick justification for its crimes does a genocide in Gaza as it segments and liquidates Gaza block by block, as Israeli bulldozers and bombs efface Gaza like Nazi bombs effaced Warsaw. You know, there were often protests for Palestine downstairs at the library where I worked, and I would go down and join them.
0: Molly Crabapple, author of the new best-selling book, Here Where We Live Is Our Country, The Story of the Jewish Bund. It became a New York Times bestseller before it was even published. That does it for our show. I'll be in Atlanta, Georgia on Friday night. We'll be celebrating WRFG, also showing the film about Democracy Now. It'll be screening. That screening will take place in Atlanta. On Saturday, we'll be in Austin, Texas, and we'll also be in Houston, Texas this weekend, celebrating KPFK as well as Co-op Radio in Austin. You can check our website, KPFT in Houston, which was blown up by the Ku Klux Klan when it first was founded in 1970, to see the travel plan.
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5: This unprecedented assault on black political representation, the likes of which we have not seen since the Jim Crow era, the ghost of the Confederacy has afflicted the United States Supreme Court majority.

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Thank you so much for joining us today. I'm Janine, Code Pink's Palestine campaigner. Today's episode will primarily focus on the 78th commemoration of the Nakba, or the Catastrophe of Palestine. 78 years ago, on May 15th, 1948, the settler colonial state of Israel was formed and destroyed dozens of Palestinian villages, forcing over 750,000 to be in exile. Thousands of others were killed and imprisoned, all because they were living in their homes on land that was deemed not their own anymore by foreign invaders. As Israel supporters celebrate their Independence Day, Palestinians mourn the loss of their family members and homes. It is no myth that the Nakba is ongoing. The systemic displacement, imprisonment, murder, and discrimination of Palestinians has never ended, and that is more so the case now than ever. Gaza, although under a ceasefire that was agreed upon over 6 months ago, is still under bombardment and full blockade. The West Bank is seeing an escalation of violence never before seen from the Israeli military and illegal Israeli settlers. Nothing ended in 1948. In fact, it was only the beginning of the immense resilience of Palestinians, which has shown for 78 years and counting. Today, to talk more about this with me, Zoha Khatib is a Chicago-based activist who advocates for Black and Palestinian liberation. She has served as a political education chair for Students for Justice in Palestine, as well as the director of social media for MAMAs, Mothers Activating Movements for Abolition and Solidarity. A feminist of color reproductive justice collective that uplifts the activism of people who conduct mothering and caring forms of labor among Black, Indigenous, and people of color-based communities. Additionally,

0: Miso has a political education content creator that has amassed over 6 million likes on videos regarding Palestinian liberation, prison abolition, feminist theory, and more. Hi, Soha. Thank you so much for joining us today.
1: Hi, Janine. Thank you for having me. I'm very excited to be here and to talk about the Nakba with you.
0: Of course. Thank you for joining us this morning. Soha, we've known each other for a while, and I feel like we both have shared lived experience in the fact that we both grew up in the US as Palestinians in diaspora. We both come from immigrant parents and just kind of have that same history. But we've always been confronted with the fact that the Nakba is on May 15th, and it's not like a nice reminder for us as Palestinians. But I feel like you never truly know the meaning or the significance of the day until you cultivate your own relationship with Palestine. So when do you feel like that moment was for you when you truly like felt a emotional connection to what the day means, and what it mourns?
1: Yeah, I think I first started to realize what it meant to be Palestinian prior to what I understood the Nakba to mean and like Nakba Day to mean. And I think for me, that was in elementary school when it was like the 2008 Olympics. And I grew up in a very like predominantly white neighborhood in the suburbs of Chicago. And we were putting together t-shirts of where we were from to celebrate the Olympics. And on my t-shirt, I said, I'm Black and Palestinian. So for one of the flags, they put the American flag. And for the other, they put the Palestinian flag. And I remember one of the, excuse me, the PTA moms approaching me and saying, "You can't put that flag." And I was really confused. And I was like, "Why can't I put that flag?" And then she was like, "Because it's not a real country." And I remember being so confused because I was about 7 years old. And I was like, "I just know that that's not true." And I went home to my dad and I was like, "Dad, like, why would she say that? Like, what, why would a person believe that? And why does she want to put this like blue and white flag on it?" Which was the Israeli flag. It was what they were attempting to do. And my dad sat me down and was like, "Unfortunately, Palestinians, there are a lot of people that don't like us and don't recognize our existence." And that was the first time that I got the Nakba fully explained to me in a way where like I could truly understand it. And I just remember carrying that moment for a really, really long time, obviously to this day, of being a child, like 7 years old, and coming to terms with the fact that the only reason I'm in this school, the only reason I'm in this town, is because of the displacement that my family faced. And to know that it wasn't just my family, but it was like hundreds of thousands of people, and all the people I had grown up with at the mosque, my family, all the other Palestinians I was in community with, really coming to terms with the fact of like, oh, like, there's something going on here that's not right. And that was when I first kind of started to grasp it. But obviously, at 7 years old, there's only so much you can grasp. And as I got older, and continued having these conversations with my dad, and in just such like a casual way of just like sitting around and asking him questions, and beginning to like understand it more. That was when I was able to like fully grasp what this means and like the scale of it, outside of just like, today is Nakba Day and you have to honor your history as kind of like a one-liner, but understanding truly like the depths of it. And also with that, I am very grateful for the way that my father always made it a point to ensure that like the Palestinian identity doesn't just exist in tandem with Israeli occupation. It exists because we're Palestinian, because we're human, because we have this amazing history. He used to tell this story I'm honestly not sure if it's true, but apparently it's like our village and our family kept Alexander the Great out of Palestine. Like these kind of
0: It
1: like
0: could
1: folk
0: be
1: tales.
0: true, man. It could be
1: It could have
0: true.
1: been
0: You never
1: true.
0: know.
1: But you know, like these folk tales that you grow up with, like Palestinian history prior to Israeli occupation as well. That and having that as like a key thing to understand what made the Nakba so horrific, you know, is that we were there for like years and years and years before that. So I would say it was probably around when I was like elementary school age when I first truly understood that like there are people that not only want our land, but like want us dead.
0: Yeah. Wow, that's actually really like emotional. I don't know why I started tearing up when you were talking about the shirts, because I was like, that's just kind of like a really like sad thing for a child to go through, is like having to reconcile with your identity at only 7 years old. You know what I mean? I feel like for me, like I just kind of at one point growing up, because I grew up in Tennessee, and I just started to realize that like my country wasn't really being talked about anywhere. And I feel like as you like as you grow up Palestinian, like you know that there's something called Israel, and that like, you know, they're like, they are essentially like trying to take something away from you and your family. And there's always been this like, you know, conflict with Palestine and Israel that you never really grasp until, you know, you grow up and then you realize, wait, this is actually more of like a just this conflict that I've heard about. And I feel like at one point as a child, I just kind of like got used to people not knowing what Palestine was. And I was like, yeah, I'm from Jordan. Sometimes I would even say I was from Israel because no one would know what Palestine was. And that's growing up in the South for you. So.
1: No, that's so. I remember telling kids I was Palestinian, and they'd always go, "You mean Pakistani, right?" As though
0: Yeah.
1: like I didn't know, and it was like it used to be so frustrating for me, because it's like you're trying to be condescending, but like actually you don't know, you know, it's hard.
0: Yeah, and I actually remember thinking as a kid too, like, how do I know so much more about geography than the kids in my class? Because I was like, I feel like I know more about these countries than they do. But it's also like, I only know these things because unfortunately I have to, like, as a, you know, as a
1: Yeah.
0: Palestinian kid. Yeah, no, but that was a really great story. And I think also another point that you mentioned was, I feel like the important aspect of education, especially at a young age, like the education that your father gave you about the Nakba and what that meant for your family and all that kind of stuff, like that's really what sticks with kids, especially as they're like developing their like, you know, their ideologies and their mindsets about things. Like I don't think I ever truly understood what the Nakba was until my 10th grade history teacher like sat us down on the actual Nakba day and was like, you guys are just kind of going about this day as if it's normal, but it's not, and this is why. And she like went through the whole entire history of the Balfour Declaration, you know, the partition plan, like just like your basic history of Palestine and what happened on the Nakba. And then I like realized, I was like, oh wait, like this isn't just a day where like, you know, we talk about Palestine, like this actually has like a lot of weight to it, and like we're still seeing it today. We're still seeing what happened, you know, 70 years ago today. And so, yeah, I feel definitely just like keeping that story alive, keeping it all ingrained, especially in the minds of like, you know, the Palestinians who are growing up, is like really important.
1: That's so true.
0: Yeah. Okay, we can move on to the next like kind of question. So, kind of going along this like aspect of like education, especially here in the US, like I feel like I only got that experience from my 10th grade history teacher, because like I did go to, you know, a private school, but I still felt like I was more well versed in this country's history, especially like Black history, before I was ever even well versed in Palestinian history. And I feel like that's just because of, you know, like the content and what you learn at school and then what you go home and like look more into. So I kind of wanted to ask you this, like what helped you make the connection between the two struggles growing up? Because there's a lot of connections there, but you know, sometimes we're not taught that in schools.
1: Yeah. For me, I remember doing some type of like we had it was a thing in class where it was like you have to talk to an immigrant. I think I was like in middle, maybe like early middle school, and I remember being like, oh, this would be so easy. My dad's an immigrant, so I'm gonna just go to my dad, because I remember all the other kids in class were like, I don't know who to talk to. Because again, I went to like a very predominantly white institution, and I remember sitting down with my dad, and he was talking to me about when he came to the US, and he used to talk so much about the violence he saw against Black people here and how it reminded him so much of the violence back home. And I remember like that really sticking with me, because of like especially the kind of the education I was getting at the time. I think this is also around the time of like the Arab Spring, was that like kind of this idea that like Arab countries were so like inherently violent. I think that was something that was really being pushed a lot in schools. And the reality is that like the US is a police state, you know, that this idea that like, oh, this violence only exists in like you know, like other countries that aren't the US, but not here. And you kind of grow up with that type of nationalism in school where like the US is perfect and all this stuff. And you know, like the civil rights movement ended and everything's awesome now because of MLK. And it's like actually like that's not at all what happened. And I remember having those conversations, and I remember my parents really having a moment with me, because when we had first moved to this very white neighborhood, I was very confused as to why nobody looked like me. And I remember it made me like the target of like so much bullying and stuff. And there was one day when I came home and I showed my parents the palm of my hand, and I was like, how can I get like the rest of my body to look this color? And I was so sad that like I only had this like white spot on my palm. I wanted the rest of my skin to look like that. But my parents, being the parents that they are, were like, absolutely not. And so we started having lots of conversations. Anytime I got dropped off at school, my dad would say takbir, and I would have to say Allahu Akbar. And then right after that, my mom would say it loud. And then I'd have to say, I'm Black and I'm proud. And it was like this, like,
0: That is so like so cute.
1: it really meant a lot to me. I think it really helped develop me, because they would do it at the top of their lungs to ensure that all the parents and all the other kids heard. And if I said it too quiet, I wasn't allowed to get out of the car and go to school. I had to say it as loud as I
0: Have to say
1: could.
0: it loud and proud, girl.
1: Exactly. And you know, like this, it's I think those were the times where I first started to experience pride within the identity. But I think understanding the struggle, really came from like talking about the history and understanding like, okay, there's this word that kids keep calling me at school, and I know that it's a bad word, but I couldn't understand why they would call me that. And then my mom talking to me about, you know, in response to that, talking to me about our family's history. She was raised by her grandmother, and her grandmother's grandmother was a slave. And so when we would have those like conversations about like the struggle that they went through, why our family even ended up in Chicago, that the and also understanding that like the Great Migration, in a lot of ways, I think putting it as migration is kind of like a softer word, because it makes it sound like Black people were kind of like, yeah, we want to leave, you know, like we want to just like restart, and then like as though they were just like expats or something, when in reality, like they were escaping with their lives. The reason my family had to come to Chicago from the South was because the Klan had targeted my grandmother, when she was a child, and she experienced like horrific violence that changed her for the rest of her life, at the hands of like the Ku Klux Klan, which is like a very like obviously like violent, horrific group. And I remember when I would hear those stories, kind of being like shaken with like not just like the, because it wasn't just a concept of violence, it was something where I would see it trickle down in like our family's behaviors. And every time I'm reading about settler violence, it's so similar, to what they were experiencing in the South. And I think it was kind of just like when I just would hear those two stories coming from both sides of my family, it was so easy to make the connection because the connection just felt so obvious of like there are people that do not want you here. And these people will go to whatever means to get rid of you. And it obviously is like a kind of scary thing, but at the same time, it like with that struggle, you kind of have to pair it with like steadfastness, and pair it with like integrity and like justice and fighting back in every way that you can. And obviously also like just growing up like in Chicago, like hearing about the history of like the nation and like Black resistance within the city, especially like during the civil rights era, which is when my mom grew up, it was like very easy to make those connections between like that type of fight back for liberation as well as the Palestinian fight for liberation, from my dad, who grew up during like the Arab nationalist movement, and the civil rights movement was so heavily tied with Black nationalism, and so like those things were like so similar, but then there was also kind of this like generational gap between me and my parents because they are like just like quite a bit older, so kind of talking to them about it was like it kind of felt like you could kind of feel like the just like the generational divide, I guess. But yeah, it was kind of easy to make those connections, and I also think that they went out of their way to also talk about the ties within Black liberation to Palestine, like on like a base level of like Malcolm X going and visiting Gaza, back before like the 67 war, and these types of things, and how so many people, especially once Islam started to get tied into the Black liberation movement, were looking at what was happening with Palestine and being like, like that it's just like what we're experiencing, and we can't allow our struggle to exist in a vacuum because it doesn't. Because even prior to the 60s, we weren't getting the same type of dual trainings that you were getting between the Israeli government and like US police forces. But you were still seeing the same tactics being used without those like formal memorandums of understanding and stuff like that. And how like the connections between the fights are so, or yeah, the fights for liberation are tied so far back. And especially like, again, like in the city of Chicago, even like at our old university, how like the Black student movement and the Palestinian student movement, especially in the 80s during the first Intifada, were like so heavily tied together. And like they fought hand in hand. And so I think, yeah, I think it really is like growing up with those narratives were what helped me kind of make the connection between the two struggles, which makes sense. I think narrative is like so important and is how you get people to understand stuff like this. And I try and carry that into like when I'm like educating people through content and stuff like that. Like, how can we kind of build this into like a story where it's not just like statistics, like this number of people, but like who were these people? What were their dreams? What were their lives? So yeah, I don't know if I answered your question correctly.
0: No, you definitely did. That was an amazing answer. Thank you. Yeah, no, just you just keep coming in with the powerful stuff. Yeah, I feel like that's it's really heavy to have, like to reconcile those two identities. Also, I feel like growing up as well, because of, like you said, like being a Black person in the US, you have to reconcile the fact that you are faced with like hundreds of years of history that's just like rooted in white supremacy, and basically like not even just people, but not like codified law seeing you as subhuman. And like that's also the same with Palestinians back in Palestine, with Israel, like literally, having codified law and also acting with such impunity towards Palestinians because they view us as like subhuman. So it's heavy and it's not easy, but I think, making the connection between the two is so important, especially now, because at the end of the day, we all know that like struggle is intertwined and liberation is intertwined. So the freedom for Black people here in the US is a freedom for Palestinians back home in Palestine. So Yeah, amazing, amazing stuff. Thank you, Soha, for those thoughtful answers. For those wanting to keep up with Code Pink social media, you can follow us on Instagram at Code Pink Alert.

0: That was the first half of my conversation with Soha as both Palestinians living in diaspora. If you're just joining us, welcome. I'm Janine, the Palestine campaigner at Code Pink, and you're listening to Code Pink Radio, broadcasting through WBAI in New York City, WPFW in DC, KPFT in Houston, and KPFK 90.7 FM in Los Angeles. Okay, let's get back into our conversation. Now, in the present day, we know that the Nakba never really ended. Palestinians are living in a constant cycle of violence and occupation at the hands of Israel and the US. Political Zionism runs rampant all over the world, yet people still think it's a legitimate ideology. So, where do you think the state of political Zionism is at today, Soha? And I also was going to talk about, I know how you mentioned like the intense solidarity between the Black Liberation Movement and the Palestinian Liberation Movement in the 80s. Do you feel like that? Do you also feel like that's at the same like state that it is today as it was in the past, or do you feel like there's kind of been like a rift?
1: I'm gonna answer that last question first because
0: Okay.
1: I was at a talk last night about surveillance within the Black communities, and the history of like gangs, history of like the Vice Lords, one of the biggest gangs in US history, with a membership that reached, I believe, 150,000. And this was like a nonviolent gang that really sought to better the community. And obviously the US government was like, we don't like that, and did everything that they could to infiltrate it and tear it apart. And a massive part of COINTELPRO was the concept of Black capitalism and kind of feeding into this idea that like the way for Black people to liberate themselves is through money and is through like climbing the ranks. And I think a perfect example of like a major figure who encapsulates this concept is Jay-Z. And I believe that in a lot of ways COINTELPRO succeeded, and in a lot of ways COINTELPRO failed. I think that you do see very strong continued relationships between the Black community and the Palestinian community and our liberation when you're looking at like organizing, and you're looking at like these activists specifically. But I do think that there is like a huge, massive part of the Black community in the US that kind of started to feed into like this like liberalism, and it's like actually like money is how we get our way out, not solidarity. And it's one of those things that definitely makes me like very sad, because to me it feels like pretty obviously not true when I think back to like my family's history. And I think that was a huge difference and part of why, when you look at the aspects of the civil rights movement, there are more like Fred Hampton and Malcolm X, and those specific parts where it's like they were truly fighting on like an anti-imperial basis, and the US government like they had to destroy that because that goes against the idea of like the US project, and like the US police state. And I think that today, like even when I think about some of the responses online to like the uncommitted movement, which parts of that I was like, oh, this is 100% the CIA. Like this is like it was like, oh, this is 100% the CIA. Like this is like a video made in

0: There's it's not that that's an inherently bad idea, because as humans, like, we're wired to survive. But I think that kind of you constantly have to like recommit yourself to like the struggle and the fight for liberation, because that's how you not only grant your own survival, but you grant a better life for your children and your children's children and your children's children. So it's something that I feel very strongly about, and that I like could yap about for like hours and hours. But I do think that the state of Black and Palestinian solidarity isn't at its best. And also, like, I think that it's not just like with COINTELPRO and like the Black com or yeah the Black community kind of pushing this or being pushed into this narrative of Black capitalism, and like, you know, expand your wealth and like get out, because also then you see people like Jay-Z or like other rappers doing that and then like not really giving back to their communities. And then I also think obviously there is like a huge issue of racism within Palestinian American communities, like anti-blackness, which you like, you know, you remember when I was in SJP, that was a huge part that I like talked about. And it was one of those things where like when I would talk about it, I would realize like, oh, a lot of this is kind of rooted in like just a lack of understanding. And like once those conversations would start and that understanding would start coming in, I could see these changes happening. And so I think it's one of those things where it's like everybody kind of has to recommit themselves to like the solidarity and what that truly means. And at the same time, we're just living in like a completely different world with like social media has like really pushed like individualistic naratives. And so it really makes it harder. It's not similar to how it was like in our parents' days, where it was like, you know, thousands of people out on the street and like people really doing that on the ground community work. Things just look a lot different now, which means the struggle looks a lot different. So that's my response to that second question. The first question was, where do I think the state of political Zionism is at today?
1: Yeah, but I just wanted to add on to what you had just said about kind of like the state of a Black liberation and Palestinian liberation and the intertwining of it. I also feel like what you had said is also like the same case for the Palestinian side, is that like a lot of Palestinians also are now just operating, and I feel especially after the genocide began, operating on just like survival mode. And like sometimes it's easier for Palestinians to kind of just like compartmentalize their identity in order to just like live day by day. And yeah, that does put a rift in like solidarity movements. It put a rift in organizing and ultimately like the struggle. And so I think the reminder to recommit yourself is something that everyone can use. So yeah, definitely like a good point there. And then yeah, this the second part was where do you feel like the state of political Zionism is at today, around the world in the US?
0: Yeah, I believe that the state of political Zionism is like collapsing. Like I think that's the state that they're at, is like collapse. I saw a video the other day from, gosh, I forget, but it was what it was called exactly, but it was some like PR media thing that they were doing, where they had put just like millions and millions of dollars into PR to spread like Zionist narratives. And this girl was up on the stage and she was like, "We came up with the Hamas's ISIS tagline." I remember that was like circling around a lot. But when I saw that, I was like, that is so interesting to me that they put all of these millions of dollars towards pushing this like very specific narrative, and it didn't even really work. Like when you're looking at like just like your average Joe Schmo, they are constantly like, why is all my money going to Israel? And like even those same kids that I grew up with, that would be like, oh, like you're not Palestinian, you're Pakistani. Like that's Palestine isn't a real place. Those same people are the ones that are reposting stuff about like posts about the genocide, posts about how it's ongoing, how the ceasefire means nothing, posts about why do Israelis get free health care and I can't even afford a hospital visit when I'm like nearing death. And it's interesting.

0: How no matter how much money or PR they try and commit themselves to, there's no climbing out of this moment.
1: No.
0: Like the polls just keep, like the dissatisfaction with Israel is just growing and growing and growing. Like I'm pretty sure with the Democratic Party, it hit like nearly 80%.
1: Yeah, it did.
0: Yeah, that's unprecedented. And I think that they know that, and I think that's part of why this war with Iran is going on the way that it is, and it's so like fast-paced, and this like rapid expansion into Lebanon, I think is because they know that they it's not going to hold up for much longer.
1: They're operating on like limited, they feel
0: Yeah,
1: like they're operating on limited time.
0: exactly. But it's also like, okay, you're operating on limited time, so when that time runs out, the Lebanese people are going to get their land back. We're going to get our land back. So it's kind of like, what are we doing? But yeah, it's really interesting to me, seeing this like massive shift online, like even from the like kind of more like lighthearted people making jokes, which you can like do your own analysis on that, but people being like the big Yahoos calling me or whatever, to the people that are actually like truly like radicalized at this point. Being like, I cannot believe I'm logging online every day and seeing like videos and posts of like dead children. And it's like those images are things that you can't unsee. And so the concept that a tagline is gonna get them out of it, the concept of like being like, well, this land was granted to us 3,000 years ago, that is going to somehow justify any of these crimes that people have now seen with their own eyes is, it's not true. And I, yeah, it's very interesting to me to think of what the next step is going to be for them, because to me, it kind of really feels like it's just collapse. But yeah, I feel like it's truly at like a doomed stage for the political Zionist movement. But what are your thoughts on that?
1: I feel like it's kind of comical, honestly, to kind of see them kind of try to like what's the word, like they're trying to like scrap up all that they can and try to like really like reverse things back to like a post, like a pre-2023 like propaganda world where, you know, like ultimately at that point it was pretty normal, like the state of Israel was a pretty normalized, you know, existence in our society. The occupation of Palestine, you know, yeah, maybe some people knew about it, but it was kind of brushed under the rug. No one really cared, you know what I mean? But now you have like Benjamin Netanyahu just did a 60 Minutes interview with CBS, and he's like a whole prime minister for a country committing like a million genocides right now, okay? And he's on 60 Minutes like holding up in the journalist's phone and being like, people are being like they're seeing the wrong things on this phone. And it's just like it's embarrassing. Like at this point it's become embarrassing, the fact that like they're not grappling with the fact that they have like they're failing and, you know, in their goals of political Zionism, which ultimately the ultimate goal for them is like to have, you know, this greater Israel, with like a robust US and like the Israel as its proxy in the Middle East. But they're also like they're just kind of like demeaning themselves in the process. You know, like these Zionists like Benjamin Netanyahu. So yeah, I feel like it is totally collapsing. And like a lot of people are now aware of like what Israel is and the war crimes it's been committing for 78 years and counting. And you know, like unfortunately there is still so much death and destruction, but it's coming with a price, and that price is the collapse. I also was gonna say as like a side note also about like the whenever you talked about the big Yahoo thing, I'm also noticing like a lot more stand-up comedians are including Palestine and Israel in like their comedy, and I've never seen that before either. And I feel like that's also a sign That is also a sign of the political Zionism system collapsing.
0: It is no, like culturally, it is like it's a poison to be associated
1: Yeah.
0: culturally with Israel at this point. Like you're seeing it with people running for office, you're seeing it with celebrities, with musicians, like all around. They're never going to like when I was in school, the only time we learned about Israel and Palestine was in like world geography, like my freshman year of high school, and where they sat us down to watch this like really like honestly stupid like propaganda film. And it was like slightly two state, but that's kind of generous because it was also kind of pro-settlement, so that's like obviously like dichotomous. But I remember in it they were like the main thing was just kind of like Israelis talking about how scared they are to be Israeli because they fear Palestinians. And I remember we had to have like a Socratic seminar when schools still did those and discuss it. And I remember all the kids around me looking at it and being like, this is so crazy. Like, it must be so scary to be Israeli. Like, it's like terrifying to be Israeli.
1: It must be scary to, like, almost face death every day at the hands of the IOF. That's what's
0: Exactly. No,
1: almost scary.
0: exactly. And obviously, you know, I went into that Socratic seminar with only
1: Right.
0: outside sources. It's like we're not even discussing this film, and we're discussing Al Jazeera. But it was really interesting because I feel like in today's day and age, like you can't get away with a documentary like that, especially in a room full of 15-year-olds. Like
1: Yeah.
0: those, there's nobody more chronically online than those kids. And so they're obviously going to go in there and be like, all of this is fake, like all this propaganda. And that's the thing is like, now that you've reached this level of like stand-up comics, like anybody, they ask them where they're from and they say Israel, there's immediately a joke following it of like, you guys are kind of this like world parasite country that's kind of like destroying all like everything. And it's the cause for like so many issues like with the US internally and domestically, but also like internationally. It's really like they're never going to get back to that. Like they're never going to be able to get back to that. They've way overplayed their hand. And like now it's just like with the cards that they've been dealt, like it's they're kind of screwed.
1: Yeah.
0: But yeah, it's really interesting how like culturally, with the people that we would like least expect. I talk to my sister about it all the time when we're like scrolling through Facebook and we see just like the most random person that we grew up with being like, man, I hate Israel. And it's like, wow, like I would not have expected that at all, but like love to see it, you know? And like they're obviously stating like for good reasons. Like they're like, I'm tired of seeing like Israeli war crimes every 5 seconds. And yeah, I don't know. It culturally it is like a very interesting moment we're in that like I could never have fathomed. I remember like thinking that right as like the genocide was starting and seeing how like viral posts were going, see how many people were showing up to protests, like numbers that we were going from 15 people on the quad to suddenly like 300. And being like, this is like, I remember just having a moment where I kind of took a step back and I was like, this is actually so much bigger than I ever could have comprehended.
1: Yeah, it really is. I also feel like during that time too, like at UIC, it was like, I don't know, I always felt like on fight or flight because I was like, people are just going to constantly like berate me as a Palestinian right now. Like, I feel like I'm just like this laughing spectacle for everyone. But I actually, now I'm looking back at it, I'm like, a lot of professors gave me my space. Like, my coworkers gave me my space, and they were like always asking me how I was doing. And I feel like that also reflected into our organizing at that time, was like people were actually just like automatically defensive of an apartheid occupational like genocidal state. They actually were like listening to the people that were affected in that moment. And that's obviously not like a monolith. There were a lot of like, deranged people, but like I feel like still like humanity is ultimately prevailing in some sort of way when it comes to Palestine. So that's a good
0: No,
1: thing.
0: that's true. I mean, I think it goes back to what I was saying before of like, I think a lot of these people just genuinely didn't have the understanding. And then
1: Yeah.
0: once you like gave them just like the slightest concept of like in 1948, They killed hundreds of thousands of people, displaced hundreds of thousands of people, and have been continuing as an apartheid regime since then. And you give them that just like baseline story from early 1900s to now, it's really hard to look at that and be like, well, it can be justified, you know? And I think a lot of those people that didn't have the understanding, once they got the understanding, it was so black and white of like, oh, like somebody has to stop the Israel, like somebody has to stop Israel. And I think it really just took that push. And it's sad that it took a genocide to be what actually gave people that understanding. But at the same time, it's like one of those things where it's like, again, like this moment is just so unprecedented that we're in right now. And it's something that's like going to be talked about and studied for like years and years to come.
1: No, 100%. This is great. I feel like we can talk about this for literally ages. But we do have to wrap up the conversation, and I feel like just kind of a taking a look back at, like, when the Palestinian struggle ultimately began, even though it was definitely, like, there were tensions rising in pre-1948 Palestine with British Empire as well. But 1948 was kind of the year that everything ultimately, escalated to the point that it is now. And we're now here 78 years later. We're like generations past, but we still have grandparents who experienced the Nakba. It's not that far removed from us. And we're still living in this, day-to-day reality of Palestinian occupation and genocide. And although, like, it does get a little gray, it does get a little bleak sometimes, seeing your people be like slaughtered every single day. It's those little hopes and those little wins, like the fact that political Zionism is failing in this world, that kind of keeps you going. So to kind of close this conversation off, to like maybe inspire people listening and even just inspire ourselves, like, how do you keep the struggle alive, within yourself, like just in your day-to-day life?
0: For me, I feel like it's one of those things where it's like it's multifaceted. There's kind of the overarching thing of like I just never stop talking about Palestine. Like it truly is like I'm always talking about it.
1: And I know this.
0: You know
1: I can
0: this. I
1: concur this.
0: even yesterday I ran the corner store to go pick something up and I was wearing my Free Palestine hoodie and one of the employees was like Free Palestine and then immediately I'm like and then we're sitting yapping for like 10 minutes and I'm like wait I actually have to leave but like it's those small things A there's that but then also and this is another thing that I've talked to you about before but how like our politics has to show up in like our interpersonal relationships like you can't in one breath be like down with imperialism, down with capitalism and individualism. And then, when you have a friend that's in need, you're like not wanting to give them that labor, not looking at the labor that's required for like relationships and like cultivating like community. And I think that's a really important part of keeping the struggle alive. And that's something I've really been like thinking about a lot for the past like year or so. Just throughout all of like the general like grief and everything is like understanding like the importance of relationships and the importance of like our politics showing up in our relationships and understanding that like it does require like love requires labor in a lot of ways. And that's obviously not to say that like a person shouldn't have boundaries or things like that but more so being like, if my struggle will only succeed with the work of community and with the work of connection, then how am I as an individual cultivating community and cultivating connection outside of just educating people about the struggle, but also in terms of just like on a human to human level? I think that that's like so important. And that's a huge part of like keeping the struggle alive because obviously, like, if people in your community and your friends are like drowning in like work and crises and stuff like that, then obviously it's going to be hard for them to show up in like, within the actual work. And it's like so important for us to like care about one another and not just using that as like a line, like not just the one liner of like community, but like what, how do we turn that into a verb, you know?
1: Right, not adjective or
0: Noun,
1: something.
0: I think is what you're
1: Noun,
0: saying.
1: right.
0: Yeah.
1: I was gonna say too, like, even if you're not in, like, that engaging in those very like principled relationships, and you know, putting like engaging also just like principled love, I guess, like with, like, you know, like with your community members, with your friends or family, like that is fighting back against the system. Because at the end of the day, like, you know, imperialist, like, nation states like the US and Israel, they don't want to see community. They don't want to see, you know, like a collective society. They want to see like people just like holed up in their houses working forever, you know, isolated, and not having these, like, not cultivating these relationships that can ultimately open your mind and, like, you know, like make you feel like there is actual hope in this world, and like we will be liberated. There is like revolutionary optimism because of who I'm around too. So yeah, like that's a perfect answer.
0: Yeah. And revolutionary imagination as well, radical imagination. We
1: There you
0: don't have
1: go.
0: to, don't accept the standards of today. Don't accept the status quo of today. What we deserve better, and there's nothing outside of our reach. Humans invented airplanes. Like that's like a crazy, no, but like truly thinking about like human invention
1: We
0: and like
1: can do
0: what we can do,
1: anything.
0: we can do anything. So don't ever limit yourself.
1: I feel like we're becoming Obama's, we're
0: Whoa.
1: becoming Obama. Obama's slogan, we can do it.
0: Oh, no, that was not a slogan. It was
1: What
0: yes, we
1: was it?
0: can.
1: Oh.
0: Yes, we Girl.
1: Never mind.
0: Oh, but yes, we can, but in an anti-imperial type of way, not in
1: No,
0: an Obama
1: I'm going
0: way.
1: to omit Obama from this conversation. Like, he does not deserve any praise.
0: That's true.
1: Revolutionary optimism, revolutionary imagination, that's how we're going to win.
0: Exactly.
1: And that's how we will ultimately end the ongoing NECBA within our lifetimes.
0: Within our
1: Thank you
0: time.
1: so much, Soha, for joining us today. Do you have any like last things to add, or anything to plug?
0: Honestly, just keep the good fight going. Lead with love, lead with community. And thank you for having me. I love chit-chatting with Code Pink. I'm so grateful to
1: Of
0: be here.
1: course. No, thank you so much for being here. Thank you, everyone. Thank you for listening to our Code Pink radio show. And thank you for listening to Code Pink Radio, presented by WBAI NYC, WPFW in Washington, D.C., KPFT in Houston, and KPFK 90.7 FM Los Angeles.

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1: From food to fashion, science to tech talk, or for just plain fun, we've got you covered. 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
2: For decades, space programs in the United States and the former USSR and other nations followed a similar process. Build a satellite, attach it to a rocket, and blast it into space. Once out of Earth's atmosphere, the satellite separated from the rocket and went into its planned orbit. But what happened to the rocket? No one gave too much thought. After all, space is big, and rockets are tiny in comparison. So all that equipment floated in space, and there was no plan in place to dispose of it. Occasionally, leftover fuel would build up pressure in an unventilated tank and cause an explosion. When that happened, what was once a rocket transformed into a cloud of floating debris. And as more countries joined the space race, even more rockets and satellites were launched into orbit. Today, in addition to about 900 operational satellites, there are nearly 2,500 derelict ones

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0: Hi, this is Arnie Arneson, and this is the Thursday edition of The Attitude with Arnie Arneson and producers Dave Scott and Stephanie Collins. Yes, you know the drill. We're recording on Wednesday morning, and it's overcast and thundering and lightning in Concord, New Hampshire. Now that you've got the weather report, so let me just say something. I adore Dolly Parton. I don't just like her. I frickin' adore her. And I said to Stephanie, my producer, this morning, I think that she should become a saint. I think that Pope Leo should make her a saint. And she said, but she's not Catholic. I said, who cares? I mean, is that an issue here? I mean, she is the personification of talent and love, of talent and love. Now, why am I so waxing poetic about Dolly Parton? Because there was a recent meeting of public librarians, okay? And at that meeting, it turned out that Dolly Parton's Imagination Library now enrolls one out of every six children in the United States to receive a new book in the mail every month from birth to age five. That means over the course of their life, they'll get 60 books from her. 60. And I mean, I have a five-year-old granddaughter, and I tell you, there are books that are like, she rereads, I mean, she doesn't even read them, like she sort of reads them, but she knows them by heart because they're so dog-eared. And she insists, and my mother goes, I've read this to you before. But again, the idea of her connection to the page and to the pictures and to the words, read to your children. Don't put them in front of a camera. Don't put them in front of a social media. Read to your children. And Dolly gets it. And then can you imagine the excitement every time you know that when the mailman comes, you're getting a book? I mean, there's also something about that. And I'm also on a child kick. So before I grab you, Anders Croy, I read this story this morning about Texas. And as you know, I cover Texas every week. I've been doing it now for over maybe a dozen years. And we also land on Houston's KPFT, which is a huge 100,000 watt station. And just to let everyone know that in the area of Harris County in Houston alone, there are over 600,000 undocumented immigrants, not in Texas, just in this like county, all right? And I want to also remind you that I live right next door to Vermont, and that's about the size of the state of Vermont, all right? They're part of the community. All right. They're essential to the community. They are not invisible. They're very visible in that community. And then I read this story from the Texas Tribune. Texas public schools see first non-pandemic enrollment drop in decades. Latino children accounted for the vast majority of students who left public schools this year, according to a new analysis. And I'm just going to read you a couple of sentences. And this, I hate this administration. I hate this administration. Let me read you this. Roughly 76,000 fewer students enrolled in Texas public schools this academic year. The first non-pandemic decline in nearly four decades, with Hispanic students accounting for the overwhelming majority of the loss, according to a report that was released on Monday. The policy research group Texas 2036 analyzed the state's enrollment data and projected that about 100,000 fewer students would attend public schools by the end of the current decade. However, some projection shows that number growing by nearly half a million, everyone. Hispanic students accounted for 81% of this school year's enrollment drop. Students learning English and those from low-income families experienced some of the sharpest declines. Over the past year, federal and state leaders increased anti-immigration rhetoric, in some cases detaining Texas students and prompting fear across communities. Now, so what is so interesting to me is because I cover Texas all the time, Scott Braddock, who is the editor of the Quorum Report, used to tell me, Arnie, over 1,000 U-Haul trucks come into Texas every day, right? People are moving in all the time. So understand that despite the fact that all these people are moving in, they saw a decline of 76,000 students. That number is shocking. That number is probably an undercount for sure. So I read this article, and here's what I did. I posted it on Blue Sky, and I posted it on Facebook, and I read, send this to every Hispanic voter you know. in the United States, every Hispanic voter. Because guess what? You are the target. Whether you're here legally or not, whether you're Cuban, whether you're Salvadorian, it doesn't matter. And look what's happened in Texas. This just absolutely breaks my heart. So I realize I haven't hung out with Anders Croy for a while. We need to sort of talk about Florida. Anders Croy is the communications director for Florida Watch and the DeSantis Watch Accountability Project. He's been working in Florida politics for over a decade, amassing extensive experience, both campaign and legislative policy. He is, this is unbelievable to me, a sixth generation Floridian. I'm still in awe of that. And you call your hometown of Tallahassee. So let me welcome you to the program and thank you so much for joining us. We're knowing that we're on this like gerrymander spree, and I know that Florida is part of that new gerrymander spree. So that to me is like front and center, because what you are basically seeing is if you are a black district or maybe now a Hispanic district, they're going to crack you and break you. All right. Because they want to set it up for Republicans, because Republicans know they can't win on the issues. They can't. They have to somehow win based on partisan advantage. Because, you know, what did we just learn today, Anderson, and that is that the inflation rate is what, 4%? I mean, it's just, it's nuts. And I'm going to tell this story, but it just happened again yesterday. I went to put gas in my car, all right? And I see this guy next to me, and he is apoplectic. Because in his, not his truck, in his car, it comes up to $75, all right? You know why? He said, like a fool, I bought a diesel. I bought a diesel. So you know what diesel costs are gone through the roof. So you are another example of one of those states that is experiencing this gerrymander. So tell me, how are Floridians reacting to that? How do you figure out who's running and who's not? How do you pick candidates? How do you assess a district in literally 14 minutes? I mean, because normally you go into these things and you evaluate, you look at the geography and the issues and the communities. You don't have time to do that. So I'm kind of curious, how do you sprint and make the kind of changes that Trump MAGA is demanding?
1: Well, good morning, Arnie, and thank you, as always, for having me on to speak with you and your listeners today. What's happened here in Florida has been really an egregious power grab by the governor, by the Republican majorities here in the state legislature. What they have done is the governor last summer started talking about the need to redistrict in Florida. Now, over the course of the last year, he gave excuse after excuse about why he needed to do that. And the reason he had to give all of these excuses is because Florida, specifically in our state constitution, under what's called the Fair Districts Amendment, bans partisan gerrymandering.
0: And when did you do that? When did you pass the Fair Districts Amendment? Do you remember?
1: We passed it with a supermajority of votes back in 2010. So this has been part of our state's
0: constitution
1: for 16 years now. Okay. Now, we have seen them in the past already try to violate this ban on partisan gerrymandering. In fact, they lost a court case in 2015. We had to do a mid-decade redistricting because the court told us that our state Senate districts and congressional districts, we were able to prove there was partisan intent behind these maps. Now, the governor finally called for a special session in January. That special session took place at the end of April. There was a lot of debate about what these maps would look like because we didn't know. The governor's office drew these maps in secret, and they only gave them. Here's the thing, Arnie. They not only did not give them to the people of Florida to look at before the special, before 2 days before the special session started. These maps first showed up in a Fox News exclusive, in a red and blue color-coded map that showed Republicans potentially picking up four seats.
0: Oh my
1: this,
0: God.
1: Of course, showed that there was partisan intent right from the beginning. Now, 2 days later, or the next day, I should say, this special session gaveled in. We had almost 300 Floridians from across the state who took buses, who came, who held a rally here at the Capitol to say, we don't want you to rig our maps. The people should pick our politicians and not the other way around.
0: And it's in your constitution. I mean, I just want people to understand this is not a function of what the Supreme Court did back in 2010. And still today, more than ever, you put it into your con. So laws have no meaning. The constitution has no meaning if they can do this.
1: So the governor's map drawer admitted in committee in the Florida Senate that they had used partisan data to draw these maps. They are putting forward a legal theory that because of what happened with the Calais decision, because of another state Supreme Court decision here in Florida a couple years ago, that somehow now the partisan portion of the Fair Districts Amendment is also unconstitutional. They're essentially trying to take down this amendment that was passed by more than 3 million Floridians 16 years ago to stop partisan gerrymandering in the state. Now, when these maps went to the Senate floor, four Republican state senators, to their credit, voted against them, with one of them, Senator Jim Bradley, saying, "I can't do it. It's just unconstitutional."
0: It is.
1: So we are going to see how this plays out. Immediately upon the governor signing the maps last week, three different lawsuits were filed here in the state of Florida. Those have now been consolidated into one lawsuit. There will be a hearing on Friday, where the hope is that there will be an injunction put in place that at least keeps the current maps in place for this election cycle while the rest of this plays out, because of what you were talking about earlier. This is going to be chaos for Floridians.
0: Yeah.
1: We are less than 1 month from our state's qualifying deadline. That means that we right now, in less than a month, will know who is running where, but those decisions are having to be made.
0: Yeah.
1: And not only that, our supervisors of elections have not been given any funding to try to inform voters about who their new representatives could possibly be, where they're supposed to vote at. We know that this is going to cost Hillsborough County more than $1 million to potentially do mailings for voter education.
0: This is sick.
1: It is absolute chaos down here. Nobody is sure how this is going to play out because, as I've mentioned, it is very clear where Florida's Constitution stands on this. Now, the governor has appointed the judge that will be overseeing this case on Friday. He's now appointed 6 out of 7 of our state Supreme Court justices. But the reading is very clear. And it is our hope that the judicial system here in the state will stand up and listen to the people of Florida, who in public poll after public poll after public poll have said that they are against this idea, that they did not want partisan mid-decade redistricting, that they are opposed to this power grab that is being put forward right now here in the state of Florida, because there is no way to even say at this point that this is not a direct response to President Trump's attempt to gerrymander, and that is illegal under Florida's Constitution.
0: Okay, so I have a question for you, Anders, and that is, all right, so the Supreme Court basically approved the concept of partisan gerrymandering, okay, and basically says you have to show racial intent, which is absolutely impossible to show, so therefore you can do this. Now, it says you can do this, but if your Constitution says you can't do that, shouldn't that preclude what the court says you can do? So the idea is they've given you an opportunity to do partisan gerrymandering, but your state constitution says screw that, you can't. And I don't know, does the Supreme Court force you to do partisan gerrymandering, or does it allow you to do partisan gerrymandering? That language is so important, and that interpretation is so important.
1: So Florida was not a party to the Calais decision. There is nothing in that decision that requires Florida to do this mid-decade redistricting. In fact, the governor called this special election well before that decision came down. That decision actually came down while they were on the floor of the Florida House and Senate debating these maps here. So we had less than an hour to actually take in what that ruling said before they were supposed to vote on these maps. Now, to your point, Arnie, there was actually another decision at the Supreme Court in 2019 called Common Cause v. RUCO. That was the decision that initially allowed partisan gerrymandering nationwide while the racial protections were still in place. But what's interesting about that decision is it specifically says, citing Florida, that states can outlaw partisan gerrymandering at their state level if they want to.
0: So
1: there's nothing
0: okay.
1: federally that prohibits them, but states can outlaw this. So we're going to see how this plays out in our state courts now. But Florida's constitution, again, is very clear, and the United States Supreme Court has precedent saying that these bans are allowed.
0: So the case in 2019 was a Supreme Court case, a U.S. Supreme Court case. When the new Calais decision came down, they didn't necessarily, they talked about partisan gerrymandering, but they didn't address that aspect of 2019. So if that aspect of 2019 has not been addressed by this Supreme Court for whatever reason, thank God, then you would think that that would hold, and therefore the Florida Constitution would overrule whatever the Calais decision said, because guess what? In 2019, they said you can make these limits. So, I mean, I don't know how I would interpret it, but your Supreme Court should basically interpret it, because that appears to still be standing.
1: This is very clear
0: wow.
1: to us
0: yeah,
1: under
0: to me
1: the law.
0: Too.
1: We are very hopeful that the judicial system will hold here, that it will uphold the will of the people who made their voices very, very clear at the ballot box, who have made their voices clear throughout this process. I want to also note, Arnie, that throughout the abbreviated committee hearings that we did have on this, where the public was allowed to have public comment, One person in both House and Senate committees spoke out in favor of this partisan redistricting that was taking place. There were hundreds of Floridians, again, who came from across the state, who took time out of their days, who took time off work, who found childcare to come to Tallahassee and tell our politicians to stop this partisan power grab, to listen to the will of the people of Florida, and to not break the law, to do what people have told them that they are supposed to do. They are elected representatives who have sworn an oath to uphold the state's constitution. And unfortunately, that's not what we saw play out throughout this process here in Florida.
0: So we're learning as a result of Texas, something called the dummy mander. And the dummy mander means that, you know, you can redistrict and you can give the Republicans an advantage. But given the level of negativity, given the polling numbers that are just tanking, I mean, I don't know if you can get to a negative polling number, but Donald Trump might achieve that. You might have a 6% partisan advantage for a Republican. But right now, what we're seeing is that that's not going to be enough, because there is such an overwhelming support on the bottom of the, and it's not just the Democrats, it's the undeclareds. It's even a lot of Republicans now who are saying, screw this, you know, you told me lower everything and everything is now higher and I can't afford it. And once again, money is the driver, you know, the economy is the driver. And unless you're the 1%, you're totally screwed. So I am kind of wondering whether this map that was shown on Fox News, oh my Lord, by Ron DeSantis, what's the nature of the edge with a lot of these newly created districts?
1: So a lot of these districts are absolutely drawn with partisan intent. And we know that because they have cracked the Hispanic community into four different districts in Central Florida. They've cracked the Black community in Tampa Bay into now two or three different districts, I believe. But what you're saying is exactly correct. And we have seen this over the last year and a half. Floridians are fed up with the chaos, the corruption, all the skyrocketing costs under Republican leadership that have made our state specifically unaffordable for too many working families and seniors. We have seen this in special elections where Democrats have overperformed throughout the state of Florida. We have been flipping local seats all across the state at the city council and county commission levels. Just in March, we flipped Donald Trump's home district in Mar-a-Lago, a Trump plus nine seat, over to a Democrat, while at the same time winning a Tampa Bay state Senate seat where it appears the Republicans outspent the Democrats by at least 10 to 1.
0: Yeah.
1: So I don't think you can say right now exactly how things are going to play out, because Floridians have shown that they are paying attention. And not only that, Arnie, we flipped the Miami mayor's race for the first time in 30 years. A Democrat is now in charge of the Miami mayor's race. And that is because Hispanic voters have seen what you talked about earlier. Right. That this cruel and inhumane immigration system is not helping their daily lives, and everything continues to get more expensive. Gas has increased by $1.50 in Florida since the war in Iran started. Mm-hmm. We have Democrats who, back in March at the end of our regular legislative session, called to suspend the state gas tax. We are right now in a special legislative session because Republican leadership for the second straight year couldn't pass a budget on time, even though they hold supermajorities in the state House and the state Senate. Democrats on day one renewed their calls again to suspend the state gas tax, which would save Floridians 25 cents every time they go to the pump. There is a party right now that has put out a clear affordability agenda before this session even kicked off. And I think Floridians are paying attention. They have heard from Republican leadership, who the Senate president, and I'm paraphrasing here, said, we've got to be honest, there's not much we can do about affordability. I think people are fed up. When we have a state rainy day fund that's maxed out at $17 billion, well, for Floridians, it's raining, and we need to spend some of this money to try to make their lives better instead of just making excuses for why that can't be done.
0: So I'm looking at something. Florida has become one of the most unaffordable states in the United States due to skyrocketing housing, insurance, and daily living costs, making it the fourth most expensive state in the South. They were going on to talk about the rising cost of homes and that rent, they're among the worst states for renters in America. Okay, so you start with this. And again, I kind of remind everyone, I don't know what's happening with you and health insurance, but we know that people are dropping their health insurance left and right, which is a horror story, number one. But number two, they have to do that, Anders, because when they look at all the costs going up, they know the one thing they can probably drop is their health insurance. And the reason is that they may think it's a crapshoot, but I need to take that crapshoot. I can't take a crapshoot with my gas because I have to get to work. I can't do it with my rent because I still need shelter. I can't do it with food because I still need. So God help me, I better stay healthy. You know, and even if I'm not healthy, I just can't afford to go to a doctor. So I'm looking at all these things, and I just don't know how people aren't breaking, not only emotionally and economically, but realizing that every promise has been broken to them. And then on top of that, he's got golden statues that are being given to him. He's now changing the bottom of the Washington reflector pool that's now costing, you know, 10 or 12 times more than he told it would. I mean, everything he's doing is frivolous, and ultimately it's kind of an F you to everyone. You know, I want to play, you can suffer.
1: And one thing that our state Republicans did manage to accomplish during their historically unproductive regular legislative session this year is they renamed the Palm Beach International Airport after Donald Trump.
0: Yes.
1: And guess what, Arnie? That's going to cost taxpayers $5.5 million to go through that entire process.
0: Oh, God.
1: It's incredible. At a time when, as you mentioned, housing costs in Florida are just out of control. There's a new report out this week that shows we now lead the nation in new foreclosures. That is a big direct result of our property insurance crisis that I know you and I have discussed numerous times on this program, where we are paying 4 and 5 times the national average for property insurance. That doesn't just drive up costs for homeowners, but drives up costs for renters and small businesses as well, who are trying to survive every day.
0: Okay, before I let you go, I gotta talk about this. Florida plans to close Alligator Alcatraz. Vendors are reportedly told the Department of Homeland Security has determined the state-run immigration detention facility is what? Oh, too expensive. So tell me what's going on with Alligator Alcatraz. I mean, I'm glad it's being shut, but the question is what opens instead. But what's going on there?
1: This cruel and inhumane makeshift Everglades detention camp has been a boondoggle from the very start. We have had reports since the beginning of inhumane conditions for detainees down there, where there have been now, I believe, a federal investigation in the United States Senate into allegations of torture at this facility.
0: God.
1: But that cost that you're talking about is incredible. It's been costing more than $1 million in taxpayer funding every single day to pay for this facility, because they set it up in the middle of the Everglades.
0: I know.
1: There was no existing infrastructure there. The state of Florida has now paid $92 million for porta potties at this facility to truck human waste in and out of it because there is not running sewage out there.
0: Wait, did you say $92 million?
1: $92 million on porta.
0: Why isn't that a billboard? I mean, that's worthy of a billboard, Anders. Not only is it inhumane, but look at this. We've pissed away, literally, $92 million on porta potties. Who was not using their brains?
1: And more than $1 billion
0: God.
1: Overall. The state of Florida, the governor, our attorney general, has said the federal government is going to reimburse us for all of this. We have been waiting on a $609 million reimbursement for almost a year now.
0: Yeah.
1: That does not appear like it's going to come. And here's the worst part about all of that for Florida taxpayers, Arnie. This money has largely come out of a fund that is set aside for the governor to use in case of natural disasters here in the state.
0: Oh.
1: We got extremely lucky that last year we did not have a major hurricane landfall in Florida, because that fund has been depleted by spending on things like Alligator Alcatraz, which,
0: wow,
1: by the way, has been absolutely nothing more than a corrupt attempt to give no-bid contracts to major Republican donors here in Florida.
0: Right.
1: We've seen it time and time again. That $92 million contract I mentioned for the porta potties, that's a Republican donor. That's the type of thing that's been happening here.
0: That's a Republican donor on top of that. Oh, I want to vomit. This is unbelievable.
1: This detention scheme has done nothing to solve the real emergencies that are facing our state, the affordability issues that are facing our state. Floridians continue to be hurting. This has been hurting real families too, ripping them apart in South Florida. I know you mentioned those Texas school enrollment numbers earlier.
0: Oh my God.
1: Last year, we already know there's been a 14,000 student drop in Miami-Dade County, which obviously is a very large center for our immigrant community here in Florida.
0: Right.
1: There is fear out there right now, and this has done nothing to solve any of the real issues. It does nothing to improve public safety. In fact, it makes it worse by instilling fear throughout communities in our state.
0: So as I'm listening to you tell this, and then you say, I mentioned that we know that Vindman and what's his name? Alex Vindman and Rick Scott are calling for a suspension of the federal gas tax, okay? Now, that sounds like that's a very temporary solution. And in addition to which, it is going to undermine our ability to improve infrastructure at the time we are facing a climate crisis that is destroying infrastructure, all right? And then you mentioned that they're talking about doing the same thing in Florida about suspending the gas tax. Once again, a temporary solution caused by a problem by this president. And once again, what are you doing? You're undermining your ability to work on the infrastructure that not only do you need to repair as a result of the climate crisis, but you need to anticipate because of the climate crisis. So you have to begin to sort of adjust the kind of infrastructure you have in order to anticipate rising sea level rise, hurricanes, all these other things. I mean, it is such a bad solution because it's not a solution.
1: Well, here in Florida, we have a $17 billion rainy day fund that's just sitting there in order to help the people of our state. Why suspending the gas tax could be a real way to help people right now during this moment of crisis. When it's raining, people need an umbrella, and that's what that could be for them at the moment.
0: And on this, Anders, I adore talking to you. I learned so much. Anders Croy is the communications director for Florida Watch and the DeSantis Watch Accountability Project, and he's been working in Florida politics for over a decade. Thank you for your knowledge, and thank you for sharing it with my audience.
1: Thank you, as always, for having me on, Arnie. It's been a pleasure.
0: It's a pleasure. This, everyone, is a Thursday edition of The Attitude. Stick around, folks. We will be right back.
2: You're listening to the American Democracy Minute, keeping your government by and for the people. In yet more redistricting news, the South Carolina Senate failed to reach a two-thirds vote to extend their session to redistrict the state's congressional map. Missouri's Supreme Court upheld a new congressional map designed to gain another GOP seat by diluting black voting power in Kansas City. In an 87-27 vote, May 7th, the South Carolina House approved an extension of the current session to redistrict, but May 12th, the state Senate failed to reach the two-thirds threshold needed. Five Republicans, including State Majority Leader Shane Massey, joined Democrats in stopping the effort. Massey was quoted by news outlet The State as telling his colleagues, "Crushing the minority opposition is not a demonstration of strength." The map endorsed by the White House would have likely unseated 17-term black congressman James Clyburn. The Missouri Supreme Court upheld a lower court's ruling that maps diluting black voting power in Kansas City did not violate the state's constitution and will allow the map to be used in the August primary regardless of a pending referendum to repeal it. The map splits the 5th congressional district along Kansas City's Troost Avenue, dismantling a district held by 11-term black congressman Emmanuel Cleaver. We have links to local reporting and more on the erasure of black representation in Congress at AmericanDemocracyMinute.org. I'm Brian Beal.
3: An exciting day for old ladies. I'm Bill Newman for the Civil Liberties Minute. So wrote a woman whose name is Patricia about herself to the Andy

Patricia replied, "Show respect for the rule of law and for others. You are contributing to a culture of hate and violence in our country. I am grateful that I wasn't thrown to the ground or suffered more than a bit of tenderness in my shoulders and neck." Particularly because the mainstream media hasn't reported this story about standing up for the First Amendment, we thought we'd join Borowitz in reporting it, and further report that since her arrest, Patricia has continued protesting at the ICE facility, as she put it, returning to the scene of the crime. My question is, whose? The Civil Liberties Minute is made possible by the ACLU, because freedom can't protect itself.

Welcome back to part two of the Thursday edition of The Attitude with Arnie Arneson and producers Dave Scott and Stephanie Collins. We continue to record on an overcast, rainy Wednesday morning. I don't always start with an opening thought, but I went to Naked Capitalism and I saw this article and it irritated the hell out of me. But then I realized that there was a connection to what? To Palantir. Now, if there's an organization I absolutely despise, it's Palantir. And I'm thinking, wait a minute. The title was Tech Billionaires Accelerate Homelessness Crisis. Tech billionaires, like what the heck? Homeless policy in the US has long been a man-made disaster. In 2024, the most recent estimate had a record of 771,000 individuals experiencing homelessness, but of course they believe that to be a significant undercount. But there's a reason many of the tech elite are often referred to as accelerants. The tech capitalists specialize in taking our broken institutions and burning them to the ground, trying to erase any sense of community that remains in the United States. One of their many pet projects is the remaking of homelessness policy, which is being transformed from a national disgrace to a dystopian system more closely resembling an open embrace of slavery and eugenics. Let's examine who's behind the Trump administration's policies on homelessness, which the accelerants are proposing, and what it means for Americans. Now, just pay attention and you will understand why this article just makes me nuts. The Cicero Institute. Did you ever hear of it? I never heard of it. One could argue that U.S. homeless policy began taking a more dystopian turn 4 to 5 years ago when localities began outlawing unauthorized street camping, in effect making it illegal to be homeless. Behind that push was a little-known think tank called the Cicero Institute, founded in 2016 by Joe Lonsdale.

0: a billionaire venture capitalist who co-founded, sitting down everyone, Palantir with Peter Thiel. Of course, Cicero has also been backed by other billionaires like the Kochs. Its board is composed of Lonsdale, his Silicon Valley investment connections, and a few DC insiders. As part of a national push to outlaw homelessness, they've hired lobbyists in several states to push for the crackdown on sleeping in public while unhoused, and also offered model legislation that's been eventually adopted by several states. The Lonsdale outfit also advanced its argument through litigation that contributed to the City of Grants Pass v. Johnson that the 2024 Supreme Court decision that expanded the authority of local governments to criminalize homelessness. With the arrival of Trump 2.0 and the accompanying Doge bandits, Cicero's blueprint went straight to DC. Oh my God, homelessness, Palantir. Ugh, the master puppeteers. How evil are they? And of course, let's remember that Peter Thiel created who? J.D. Vance. J.D. Vance. So I want to make sure that when I almost need graph paper and I want Palantir up here, and then I want to have all these extensions off of it, because everything that you find that's corrosive goes back to them, goes back to them. So anyway, that's just something I just had to share. But I saw an article and I knew about it, but I didn't know as much about it, which is why I'm so grateful to the author of the piece. It was entitled Trump Kills Canadian Wind Project. But this is the worst part. And demands investment in fossil fuels instead. Oh my God, talk about pouring salt into a wound. An unbelievable story. It was printed at the National Observer. The person who wrote this piece is named Taylor No, is it Nokes? How do you pronounce your last name, Taylor?
1: No, Noakes.
0: Noakes, Taylor Noakes. He's an award-winning public historian and independent journalist from Montreal. His recent investigative work has focused on greenwashing efforts by Canada's oil and gas industry, connections between big oil and Canada's conservative movement, that's obvious, and Canada's history harboring suspected Nazi war criminals. Taylor writes a regular column on urban affairs in Montreal and regularly comments Canadian politics for Cult MTL. He's also their resident comedy correspondent for the Just for Laughs Festival, writing show reviews and interviewing comedians. And he's also done a lot of writing for De Smog, and I've actually done a lot of work with De Smog, so I'm not surprised that you write for them. And my favorite thing, everyone, was that I read that in his career as a journalist, he began when he was very young by publishing a magazine that nearly got him expelled from college. And as soon as I read that, I went, oh my God, we're bonded at the hip. I totally love you, Taylor. So thank you so much for joining us. And let's talk about this story, because I'd heard about it, but I didn't get into the weeds about it. Like, there's just too much happening. There's a tsunami of negativity that's happening coming out of this administration, and you can't keep track. But as someone who's been passionate about the climate crisis, as someone who has, 18 solar panels on the roof of her Victorian house, as someone who has supported offshore wind for years. In fact, one of the first ways I was exposed to offshore wind was a project that never came to fruition, and you may be familiar with it. It was called Cape Wind. All right, it was off the coast of Nantucket, and it offended a lot of rich people on Nantucket. But this story is actually more horrific, especially when we know we need to be speeding towards alternative energy. We know that one of the biggest exporters now of energy turns out not to be the Middle East, not to be the United States, but guess where? China. What are they exporting? Wind turbines. What are they exporting? Solar panels. What do they know? That if you do that, you don't need to plug it in, because guess what? The wind provides whatever you need. The sun provides whatever you need. And we don't think of China as an energy exporter, but it is as a result of what people are realizing. So tell me a little bit about what happened with this Canadian-owned wind project. And please, your piece gets into the weeds. I want people to hear the details because I think it's too important. So again, thank you for joining us.
1: Thank you for having me. So, to back up just a little bit, number one, Canada has become, unfortunately, a major exporter of oil and gas, and they've leaned into this quite a bit, especially in recent years. And it's funny, you brought up Palantir before and their financing of these think tanks. This is exactly what's happening in Canada. If you want to know why Canada has had a hard turn towards the right in recent years, it's because the oil and gas industry, which is mostly in Canada, it's mostly an American-owned oil and gas industry,
0: Of
1: has been
0: course.
1: financing a bunch of extremely right-wing, they call themselves libertarian think tanks. In fact, they're really just anti-government, anti-regulation organizations, and they've been pushing a narrative that Canada is going to become a very wealthy country if only it can find new ways to export oil and gas. This isn't actually feasible. It's extremely difficult to get Canada's oil and gas resources out of the prairie provinces. There are mountains to the west. There is the Canadian Shield, which is thousands and thousands of miles of granite and pine forest and swamp. It's not a very nice place. It's difficult to get pipelines through these places. So, since 1947, when oil was struck in the Duke, Alberta, the most natural, the path of least resistance has been to flow south to the United States. And every time America starts a war in the Middle East, Canadian oil suddenly becomes very valuable. Now, unfortunately, in Canada, some of the people with the most money are pension plans. That's in and of itself not a bad thing. It's good to have big, robust pensions. And Canadian pensions are some of the most powerfully, they're some of the most powerful organizations on the planet. They have
0: Wow, I didn't know
1: massive
0: that.
1: quantities of capital. Few people do. And it's interesting too, because if there was one idea I wish that Canada could export successfully to the United States, it's the power of public pensions and their investment capital, because they can do incredible things, as they have in Canada. Unfortunately, of all of Canada's major pensions, the majority of them have been doubling down on oil and gas investments over the course of the last few years. There's an organization called Shift Action, which is a Canadian organization that monitors their investments in fossil fuels. And they've noticed that the overwhelming majority of Canada's major pension plans have all been moving in the direction, in particular, the Canada Pension Plan, which is the pension plan that for all of Canada, literally all Canadians collect a pension from the CPP. In recent years, they have said that they have climate-aligned goals, that they are going to invest in renewable energy, et cetera, et cetera. They've done some considerable backsliding on that point, but they do have an organization, rather they have a partnership with a British-based company to invest in the development of offshore wind farms. And they had such a project off the coast of California, off central California, and they had purchased the leases. And we're about to develop the project, and then the Trump administration comes along, and much like they did with the, there was a project backed by the French energy
0: Yeah,
1: company
0: on
1: Total.
0: the yes, I remember. On the East
1: Right.
0: Coast, though. Wasn't it on the East Coast?
1: Exactly. So
0: Yes.
1: this is a smaller scale project, but nonetheless, the Trump administration said, "Look, we don't want you to do this." Because they're ideologically opposed to what is essentially free energy or almost free energy. And that doesn't quite square with the whole Republican, self-sufficiency mantra, but I'm going to leave that one aside for now. And so they basically say, look, if you want to get the money that you've invested into these offshore leases back, you have to invest an equal amount in the development of offshore, of oil and gas development, particularly in the Gulf Coast region. So it's literally, it's like you were going to put
0: It's
1: money into
0: blackmail. It's
1: California.
0: blackmail.
1: Oh,
0: It's blackmail. Whoa.
1: 100%.
0: Oh my God. All right, keep going.
1: So, and not to mention, just consider the optics here too, right? A Canadian pension plan was going to invest money in California, which obviously the Canadian government or the government of California do have a fair bit in common. They have a lot of mutual interests. Politically, they tend to be aligned. Even the populations of California and Canada have actually been in lockstep. They've been growing at the same rate for like the last 30, 40 years.
0: Wow.
1: All that. So, but now Trump is saying, no, take the money out of California and put it into Louisiana and Texas. Canadians, by the way, don't have any problem against Texas or Louisiana. They're lovely states, they're lovely people. But I don't think a lot of Canadians, and this is why the article, really took off in Canada, a lot of Canadians were A, surprised to learn that their money was being redirected this way, but more importantly, they're also really surprised that the Canada Pension Plan has agreed to this proposal, has agreed to be blackmailed by the Trump administration. And when you start digging, and I've looked into this issue before
0: I
1: for
0: love
1: National
0: it.
1: Observer and for DSmog, the fact is Canada's more invested in America's filthy oil and gas industry than any Canadian could possibly imagine. And it's a huge economic liability for Canadians because the fact is, no matter, forget all the rhetoric, no matter how much of a build-out there is over the course of the next 10 years, we are rapidly approaching the point, not of, I mean, we're certainly getting close to environmental catastrophe, climate catastrophe, but more importantly, and this is where Canada's needs to be, Canadians need to be a bit more aware, they are soon getting to the point where Canadian oil and gas exports will simply no longer be possible because there's going to be no demand for them. And you already brought up the reason why. China is exporting renewable systems, and the biggest economies in the world, China and India, are already moving ahead on renewable energy by leaps and bounds, in addition to Europe, in addition to the global South, in addition to practically everywhere except for North America. This is the big takeaway from the Iran war. What do you do
0: Right.
1: if one country can very quickly close off international oil shipments? By the way, creating the worst economic catastrophe since the oil crises of the 1970s. Well, the obvious answer is renewable energy, which is cheaper now. Far cheaper than
0: But
1: fossil
0: and
1: fuel.
0: it, but it was cheaper before the Iran war. It
1: Oh,
0: is
1: sure,
0: now
1: yeah.
0: wildly cheaper now
1: Yeah.
0: as a result of the Iran war. And I, as I'm listening to you, I'm smiling because I read a story the other day about Ford, I think it was. Ford is secretly creating a very affordable electric pickup truck. An
1: Yep.
0: electric pickup truck that is really, it competes with the prices of some of the Chinese EVs, all right?
1: Yep.
0: And but they're doing it secretly, and I'm going, oh, this is freaking brilliant. This is freaking brilliant. Because right now, if you go to a gas station and you have a pickup truck next to you, they are apoplectic because they are looking at the price of gas going through the roof. It's gonna, trust me, it's gonna be way over $5 by the end of I suspect by the end of June. Okay? It's gonna
1: Yeah.
0: be way over. And they are furious. And as a result, what Ford is doing, because they have to do it secretly. I mean, isn't this nuts that
1: Yeah.
0: you can't even celebrate what you're doing? But in some ways it was a brilliant decision because if they can release this truck, you're not going back. Why would you? I mean, if
1: Yeah.
0: you can afford the truck and not have to worry about, pumping $100 into your pickup truck every time you fill it up, you'd be insane. The
1: Yeah.
0: first, I mean, there's going to be so many pickup trucks are going to be unloaded. But here's my question to you. So what's going to happen? Isn't it worth it for them to ride this sucker out? Yeah, they won't get their money back for the leases, but why spend that money in Louisiana and Texas on the development of oil? First of all, it'll take forever anyway. You know that. The money you put
1: Sure.
0: in now won't happen for another 5 to 10 years. Why not wait it out for 2 years? God help us, please. We've got to change. But not only do we have to change politically, but I think what we're going to begin to do is it's going to be a come to Jesus moment because the reality of the climate crisis, the reality of what happened with Iran and the Strait of Hormuz, all of that is going to filter into people. They don't believe in climate. They believe in the fact that they can't spend that much money. And if the way to teach adults, Taylor, I was one of the first people to do the bottle bill in my state. And you know why we embraced the bottle bill? Not because we wanted to just look at like soda cans and soda bottles. We knew the only way to teach adults not to throw it out was to put a price on it. And if we put
1: Sure.
0: a 5 cent on it or a 10 cent on the PET bottle, they wouldn't throw it out because you don't throw out a nickel. You don't throw out a
1: Yep.
0: dime. You throw out a can. So we know that what's happening in a lot of ways, I've said this over and over again, and maybe you might even want to suggest it to your community at the Smog Blog. And that is that we should be giving Donald Trump an environmental award. And the reason we should give him an environmental award is nobody in such a short amount of time has convinced so many people that alternative energy is the only way we go. It's not going to be because of a hurricane or a fire. It's going to be because of his sheer stupidity, his insistence on all these, coal, clean coal, what, that's an oxymoron. And in a lot
1: Yeah.
0: of ways, we have to be grateful because if we had elected Kamala Harris, we'd still be plodding along, moving slowly. But because we have this reactionary lunatic who's, basically has the functioning of an 8-year-old, that this has done more to convince people you want to get off the oil, coal, and gas teat, and you have to do it now.
1: Yeah. I think that that's a particular brilliance to it. It reminds me of that comedy group, the Yes Men. Presenting Donald Trump with an award as an environmental steward, absolutely brilliant. I would certainly support that. I would If I wasn't concerned that I'd end up in an ice prison, I'd do it myself.
0: Well, Taylor, I'm going to tell you, plant it at the Smog Blog. Plant it everywhere. I really think that they should be a golden nymphet. He loves gold. And the nymphet should be holding like wind blades, okay? Whatever. And I think we need to do this. One, it'll be incredible free media. It'll remind everyone why we're doing this because of what's happening. And at the same time, there is a solution and we know it's affordable. And if we want to compete with the Chinese, you don't compete with the Chinese in anything but energy. And guess what? They're cleaning our clock. Well, I don't want them to clean our clock because not only is it not useful that it's all in Chinese hands, but what we also realize is it's not useful for the planet. So
1: Sure.
0: it has. So what's the stalemate now? Where are we with what has the decision been by the pension fund? What are they doing about the wind turbines?
1: So a couple of things. First of all, the reason why they're the reason why the Canada Pension Plan and they, let me tell you, their media relations person was not happy to hear from me.
0: I'm sure.
1: They're probably not going to rock the boat, and the reason why is because the Canada Pension Plan is invested in so much. The Canada Pension Plan is heavily invested in not only fossil fuels in the United States, but
0: God.
1: the intersection of big tech. All those AI data centers, they want to be part of that. The problem with a lot of these big institutional investors, and the problem I think with a lot of people who, let's say, got commerce degrees instead of, or marketing degrees instead of economics degrees, is that they're a little bit behind the beat in terms of what's happening. They're reacting to things that happened a couple of days ago or a couple of weeks ago or a couple of
0: Right.
1: months ago, as opposed to anticipating the future. If there's one thing, if there's one thing Western capitalism is really bad at, it's thinking down the line about what the future holds. And this is why they've been so poor on it, and why the Canada Pension Plan's record is absolutely abysmal when it comes to fossil fuel investments. That being said, the second most powerful pension plan in Canada is the Caisse de dépôt et placement de Québec, which is Quebec's pension plan. They have been moving in the exact opposite direction of all the
0: Okay.
1: other pension plans and have
0: Wow.
1: been for years. Massive investments in renewable energy, and they've been divesting. At a certain point in Canada, someone is going to look at what Quebec is doing, realize why they're doing it, and they're going to start to change their tune. As a proud Quebecer, I'm happy to say that my province is usually the one that's leading. Most of our energy comes from hydroelectricity. We export it up to New England. That's been the case for over 50 years. I anticipate there will be change, but unfortunately, change in Canada is slow.
0: Oh,
1: As soon
0: okay,
1: as it is
0: Taylor,
1: helpful.
0: you're so
1: Oh.
0: smart. I got to ask you. So I'm in awe of your PM, okay? But where's Carney on this? Like how is he threading that needle? My understanding is that not in a way I would want, okay? So you tell me, 'cause you're closer to the story than I am. How's Carney moving forward on the whole issue of energy?
1: He has been incredibly disappointing,
0: That's
1: unfortunately.
0: what I thought.
1: He positioned himself as a green leader, but in practice, he at one point he was involved in green financing. He wrote a book about it.
0: I know.
1: Unfortunately, he has been dealing with a separate, in my estimation, an overblown separation crisis in Alberta. There is an Alberta separatist
0: I
1: movement.
0: know.
1: Guess who's funding them? It definitely, it all trickles back down to the oil industry and American interests, people who are flying down to Mar-a-Lago to kiss the ring of the king. Unfortunately, Carney has been very reactive to that, and he doesn't want to upset a business community in Canada, which itself is also highly invested in the oil and gas sector. And the thing that makes the least amount of sense about this is when you consider Canada's the world's second largest landmass. It has massive offshore territorial waters. It has literally everything you need, especially being in the Northern Hemisphere, everything you need to set up massive wind power projects, solar power projects,
0: And
1: not
0: look
1: to
0: at the
1: mention.
0: development of batteries. The development, I just read, I used to do a show once a month about batteries. I mean, I'm a crazy lady. And one of the stories I just read the other day is that they've created an iron battery, an iron, not a lithium, an iron battery. So it is in their best interest not only to develop these wind turbines, but then to begin to realize that the storage is becoming more and more accessible. You don't have to use these special, minerals or whatever it is. And then there was a wonderful story, and I'm just going to share it with you, Taylor, because you write about this. And that is, they were talking about these electric trucks, okay, these EV huge semi trucks in China. But the weight of the battery for the truck is like 1800 pounds or just some 18,000 pounds. It's just really huge. So I'm thinking, oh, how do you plug that sucker in? Like, when you run out, what, you know what they found out? What they're doing is they're taking you go to this place where there are a bunch of batteries on the shelf. You take the battery off that's already been charged, and all you do is replace it. So they're
1: Yeah.
0: wrong. But what does that also mean, Taylor? That means that if there is a hurricane or a fire and you've lost your energy source, you can bring one of those huge batteries, truck it in, and suddenly you have portable energy. You have
1: Yeah.
0: portable energy. There is so many opportunities with alternative energy that was never the case with oil, coal, and gas. We were
1: Yeah.
0: stuck and we're always paying more, and it was dirty and polluting, and it never took care of itself. The beauty of what you have in Canada and the beauty of what we know is possible is alternative energy. And you're right, they don't think long term, but in
1: Yeah.
0: the end, even in the short term, they're going to be hurt, Taylor. Even in the short term.
1: I hope so.
0: It's a real, and then you mentioned really quickly, and we're not going to have time for this, so you're going to have to come back on. You wrote something for something called The Walrus, and it was entitled "The Iran War May Be the Best Argument Against Buying U.S. Weapons." Duh. So I'm not going to ask you to talk about that, but I am going to ask you, what the heck is The Walrus?
1: The Walrus is a fantastic Canadian publication. If you're a fan of, for your American readership, if you're a fan of Harper's or The New Yorker or The Atlantic,
0: Okay.
1: imagine a magazine that's all of those rolled into one. And I'm very, very proud of everything I've written for them. I've got some fantastic investigations that are being developed for The Walrus right now. It is available in the United States. Highly
0: Okay.
1: recommend it if you want sort of an outsider's perspective, because while it is about Canada, it's also about Canada's view on the world. And they've produced some absolutely incredible journalism.
0: Well, I will tell you that while I'm disappointed in Carney, and I'm not surprised at, unfortunately, his response to the whole energy issue, is that he really did, in his one of his earliest speeches, really sort of change the course of conversation across the world, basically saying, don't look to America, look to ourselves, look at
1: Yeah.
0: these middle-sized countries. And again, I think of the Lilliputians. If enough little people get together, they're as big as the giant, and this giant is failing. So this is really a time for the middle-sized countries to come together, because if they can come together with a level of consistency and support and a vision of the future, which is the opposite of everything we are doing here in America, not only will they be wildly successful, but they will actually then sort of teach us at how unsuccessful we are. We had might, we had money, and now we're failing gloriously, and not just for ourselves, but for the rest of the world. You're fantastic. Thank you so much for writing both these pieces. We'll get you back to talk about the Iran war, maybe the best argument against buying U.S. weapons. Are you listening, Raytheon BAE? And again, thank you. Trump kills Canadian wind project and demands investment in fossil fuels instead. Again, please join me sometime in the future. I hope so.
1: I'm looking forward to it. Thank you for having
0: All
1: me.
0: right, Taylor Noakes is just a fantastic writer, comes from Quebec. Anyway, this, everyone, is a Thursday edition of The Attitude. We will schmooze tomorrow, everyone. Ciao.

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1: Welcome to Leonard Lopate at Large. I'm Leonard Lopate. Nadira Simmons has written a book that celebrates the achievements of the women in hip-hop who broke down barriers and broke the mold. She documents how essential women were to the foundation of hip-hop and how they helped carry it to become the most popular genre in the world today. Her book, First Things First, Hip-Hop Ladies Who Changed the Game, is published by 12 Books and brings Nadira Simmons to our show now. Welcome.
2: Hi, how are you?
1: I'm okay. Glad to be speaking with you.
2: Yes, I'm so excited.
1: You begin by admitting that you'd rewritten your intro many times. What was the problem?
2: It wasn't necessarily that there was a problem. It was more so that I think the one thing I discovered working on this book is that I tried to fit in every single thing. I ended up writing 20,000 more words than I was supposed to, 20,000 more words than what was in my contract. And as I kept getting further along with the book and, you know, adding in more information and talking about the different women, I realized that my intro just felt very stale. It wasn't representative of what the book became, which, you know, was, you know, pages filled with joy and personality and fun and celebration. And I really wanted the introduction to really speak to that. So it wasn't until I really got to the end of the process where I was like, okay, now I can write this intro and it feels perfect.
1: In 2018, you founded The Gumbo, an online hip-hop site. Why give it that name? Is it because hip-hop is not just about the music?
2: Oh my, exactly. Literally. No, that is exactly it. I struggled for months trying to come up with a name for the platform. And one night, like in a dream, I was like, hey, what is a bunch of different things coming together to make something great? And I was like, oh, that's gumbo. That's so representative of that food and what that is. So I was like, this is the name I'm going to go with.
1: So what was your goal?
2: And my goal was, oh,
1: go ahead.
2: Yeah, my goal was to really celebrate and put a spotlight on the Black women in hip hop and their contributions and creating an archive where people can go and read and learn about the many different women in their contributions. Because I think a lot of times when it comes to history, when it comes to documenting certain things, if there's nowhere to go to find that information, we run the risk of those women being removed from the narrative of whatever it is we're talking about altogether. And I also wanted to pay Black women to write about this culture that they were a part of creating. I think oftentimes we see in hip hop, we get pushed to the back and we're not at the forefront, or we're not given the full space or the full capacity to speak about what we've done and what we've contributed. And I wanted to make sure not only were we able to do that, but we were getting paid to do so. So
1: is that why you called your book First Things First?
2: Not necessarily. I think First Things First just kind of came from the idea of wanting to celebrate the lineage and the achievements. I think today you'll see so many great women in all these different spaces, but we're not always able to connect them

0: to the pioneers who really set the stage and paved the way for them. And I knew, you know what? First things first, I'm going to talk about these different firsts and talk about these different women so we have a reference.
1: Your parents listen to hip hop?
0: Oh, yes. They are maybe bigger hip hop heads than me. Yes, they love hip hop.
1: Wasn't the famous Back to School Bronx Party that's credited with the birth of hip hop in August 1973 planned by a teenage girl, Cindy Campbell?
0: Yes.
1: Not by her brother, DJ Kool Herc?
0: No, yep, exactly. Cindy Campbell was the one who planned and promoted that party. She wanted to essentially raise some money to get some clothes for back to school. And he was like, you know what? We're going to put this on. My brother is a DJ. He would be great for this. My parents are going to be the ones who are going to, you know, chaperone everything. We'll have a kitchen. We'll have hot dogs and different food in there. And she's really the reason that we kind of have that specific date, even though people were rapping and doing a lot of different things within the space prior to that date. That is a date we can look at as the official kind of birthday of hip hop because of what that party meant and what happened after that.
1: And nowadays, she's one of my colleagues here at WBAI.
0: I love that. Yes. Yeah, shout out to Miss Cindy. She is amazing.
1: Although many women have played key roles in the history of hip hop, do you think their achievements have tended to be downplayed? I mean,
0: haven't
1: Nicki Minaj, Cardi B, and Megan Thee Stallion had as much of an impact on pop culture as Drake, Kendrick Lamar, and other male rappers?
0: Yeah, absolutely. And I feel like that's something, even with all of the success and star power of, you know, people like Nicki and Cardi and Megan, we're still seeing people not celebrate them in the same ways that they would, you know, when we're talking about the men who are considered at the top of their game or the GOATs or the best in the genre. So it's a very, very difficult thing to grapple with. But I do feel like just considering like the past years and what I've seen and the visibility for women and kind of the freedom for them to do what they want more and more, I'm hopeful that we'll get to a place where those won't even be discussions.
1: Do you think misogyny is a factor? Content analysis have found that approximately 22% to 37% of rap lyrics contain some misogyny, depending on the subgenre. And people, someone like Eminem used it a lot.
0: Oh, yeah. Misogyny is one of the biggest issues, particularly within hip hop, especially when it comes to the respect for women, the space that they're given to do what they want and to operate freely, the way they are perceived, how their music is consumed, or outside of the music space, if they are, you know, head of a fashion brand, or if they are, you know, a writer, if they are a designer, if they are a stylist. There's so many examples within the book where I kind of bring up, hey, this person chose to, you know, April Walker says she chose to leave the fashion industry when she was at, you know, the height of it with her hip hop fashion brand because she didn't like the way the tide was turning. And
1: that's April Walker?
0: Yes. Yeah. Hmm. Yeah.
1: So hip hop is not just about music. It's about
0: the
1: way things look as well.
0: Yeah. Yeah. And I feel like that's really what I want people to. One of the things I want them to take from the book is that so often when we say hip hop, immediately we go to the music, and it makes sense because it is one of the, you know, rap is one of the biggest genres in the world. But I also think when you watch TV and you're seeing different late night performances, or you're watching a movie and you're seeing a Queen Latifah or a Will Smith, or you're going to the store and you're seeing different clothing brands, or you're opening, you know, the internet, and you're seeing Pharrell design a line for Louis Vuitton. There are so many different spaces, even within, you know, with my book, people are writers, they're authors, they're journalists. There are so many people within all these different realms of hip hop that I feel like we got to remember that, yes, it is the music, and not to diminish it as just the music, because the music is so important. It's just also all these other things too.
1: Well, Queen Latifah was the first rapper to get a star on the Hollywood Walk of Fame.
0: Mm-hmm.
1: Should we listen to something by her? Let's listen to her recording of Ladies First, okay?

0: on the mic. The scene is right, the crowd is hype. I expel the whack and those who bite. Queen Latifah and her recording of Ladies First. We don't have enough time to play all the tracks I would like to play. We'll try to get a few more in, but we can talk about a lot of these people. You call Mary J. Blige the first and only queen of hip-hop soul. What made her distinctive?
1: The importance of Mary, for her to come in and sing soulfully over beats that are usually reserved for rap, was unprecedented. It was not like anything that had really been done before.
0: So she was merging older styles with the new style.
1: Yeah. And for her to be really in line with, you know, blues women, for her to talk about just revelatory things like heartbreak and romance and, you know, the ups and downs of relationships, and to get really deep with, you know, abuse, just all the different storylines that Mary was incorporating over those hip hop beats by singing and crooning was so, again, so unprecedented, was truly the first of its kind. And everyone that comes after her, you know, we see it even now to this day, we see people kind of building off of her legacy and doing a lot of the things that she pioneered. But there's only one queen of hip hop soul. There's no one else that can say that they innovated or essentially created a genre in the way that Mary J. Blige did with her music. And I think that's something that we got to just remind ourselves and remember when we're hearing new music and somebody is singing over a hip hop beat, or, you know, they're styled a certain way to reflect where they come, or maybe their hip hop roots, and not in a way that is quote unquote stereotypical to an R&B or soul singer. Mary was truly the first to do that. And that celebration is extremely important.
0: My guest on today's show is Nadira Simmons. Her book, First Things First, Hip Hop Ladies Who Changed the Game, from 12 books. This is WBAI New York, 99.5 FM, and streaming live at WBAI.org. You mentioned that Mary J. Blige was a first. There are a number of other firsts here. DeBrat.
1: Yeah.
0: Shante Harris DuPart was the first solo woman rapper to have an album go platinum. And Lauryn Hill was the first rapper to win an Album of the Year award at the Grammys.
1: Yeah.
0: So should we listen to something by Lauryn Hill?
1: Yes, let's do it.
0: Okay.
2: It's funny how money

0: Lost One by Lauryn Hill, the first rapper to win an Album of the Year award at the Grammys. Are you surprised that that's the first one? Oh, I should tell people that my guest is Nadira Simmons, who's written a book about women in hip-hop called First Things First, Hip-Hop Ladies Who Changed the Game. Is it just a matter of who was there at that at any given moment that some of these firsts occurred?
1: Yeah, I want to say yes and no. I think in particular with Lauryn, that album was just amazing. And there are so many albums before her Miseducation that were equally as amazing. I think the thing sometimes with the Grammys and with any awarding entity is that they get it wrong. They're not always correct, or you know, you have people who vote and it's based on their opinions. So if they are not aware of something or they're not listening to something, we run the risk of them not awarding that because of whatever biases they may have. With that being said, when you think about what Miseducation did, even the fact that it just went diamond a few years ago, her incorporating so many different sounds from the diaspora, and you know, you have the reggae influence, you have her rapping, you have her singing, and then it's hip hop as a whole and at its core, it makes sense to me that it would get that award. And that doesn't mean that any albums that I personally feel should have gotten that award are any less worthy, but I think Lauryn was just so, she was that girl at that time. She was so perfectly poised and just ready and prepped for that moment. And she was and is such a great artist that I couldn't imagine Miseducation. Even when you think about it today, it's her only studio album, and we still talk about it. The fact that it just went diamond recently, it's being streamed that much, and the album was released so long ago. And I think that's something, it's just something to really think about, is the album from 1998 still in the year now 2024 being talked about and being heralded as one of the greatest albums of all time. So yes, are there many other albums that should have those awards? Absolutely.
0: Well, Missy Elliott has won 4 Grammys.
1: Yeah.
0: She sold 40 million records worldwide. Isn't she the best-selling female rapper in Nielsen music history?
1: I might have to double check. I think that number may be updated now to reflect Nicki's most recent album, but I would have to double check. But Missy is one of the best-selling women, period. And I think that is another thing. If I could, I would give Missy all the awards, even when I think about the fact that Nicki doesn't have any Grammys. You know, Nicki at least needs to have 1, 2, or 3. So when you think about that, those awarding entities, they are very pivotal and very impactful moments. But even the way I chose to write the chapter about Lauryn and the Grammys was less about, okay, here are the 5 she won that night, but also here are the 5 that I would give her that aren't directly tied to a particular voting entity, but more so what that album really means to me and meant to a lot of people at that time.
0: Well, Missy Elliott is also known as Misdemeanor. Why?
1: Yes.
0: Why?
1: I don't remember where she got that that nickname from. It's like it's escaping me at the moment, but what I will say is, she is one of my favorites. And actually, I just double checked. So Magoo, rest in peace, who just passed away recently, he gave her the nickname Misdemeanor when they did the song Beat Me 911, which is also one of my favorites. So that's how that nickname came about for her.
0: And she is the first female rapper to be inducted into the Songwriters Hall of Fame.
1: Yeah, yep.
0: In 2020, Billboard ranked her as fifth on their list of the 100 greatest video artists of all time.
1: Absolutely. She's number one for me, but yes, she should be on any list that talks about that, because insane visuals.
0: So this is not just a matter of the records. The videos are very important.
1: Yeah, with Missy created a whole new world with her music. And you can look at the labels, you can look at Sun Ra, you can look at what they did with Afrofuturism really as kind of a baseline for influence for Missy Elliott. But for Missy to come in, you know, as a Black woman, and she's talked about, you know, being full figured and her skin tone and all the different things she faced. I remember when she was on a song with Raven Simone and she found out after the fact that they had shot the video and had a woman who was lighter skinned and skinnier rap her verse in the video. She found out after the fact, and it kind of disillusioned her in a little bit, to the point where, you know, we might not have gotten any more music from Missy.
0: She collaborated with Hype Williams.
1: Yes. Yep. She collaborated with Hype, and, you know, their partnership and their pairing, for them to come together and create these entire universes and spaces and these worlds within the videos, really was Missy showing people that you can stretch the limits of whatever you think is possible. And also that Black people can go to outer space, and we can be in post-apocalyptic spaces. We can do all these different things that just visually were very scarce, especially for musicians prior to that.
0: And she's been inducted into the Rock and Roll Hall of Fame. Is she alone?
1: Yes.
0: Is she alone in that as a woman hip hop artist, or?
1: Yep. She is.
0: Why do you think she's the one and not? I mean, we have so many women who have accomplished so much that you write about in this book. Why mm-hmm. her?
1: That's a good question. I would love to know why there aren't many, many more. But it also kind of ties back to what we spoke about a little bit earlier with misogyny and just male domination. I think there are every woman in the book, I think you can make a case for them getting awards and being inducted into the halls that we speak about. I think particularly Missy's creativity, her longevity, her ability to inspire, and the fact that, you know, she still gets referenced in so many ways today. If I was someone who was voting for her to get inducted, those are all things that I would think about and I would toss to, because to really come in with your music and be authentic, and, you know, she's making car noises and she's, you know, doing ad libs that sound like spaceships and rocket ships on her music with her mouth. For her to do that, you know, and have a Lil Wayne, he did an interview recently, and he said that the reason he does ad libs, and Lil Wayne's considered one of the greats, he said he was inspired by Missy Elliott's ad libs. And I think that for me, it's just a no brainer when it comes to Missy and her induction and inclusion in, you know, the Songwriters Hall and the Rock and Roll Hall, and, you know, just the different accolades, getting a street named after her, the impact and the influence.
0: Where was the street named after her?
1: In Virginia. Hmm. Yeah. Yep. But just to think about her impact today and how her music still, you know, she tweeted, and I mentioned this in the book, she said, you know, I'm from the year 3000. Like, that's what I was thinking when I was making this stuff. The music still sounds so fresh and so new, and to be able to do that. And there's nothing wrong if the music doesn't sound like it's from, you know, the time you're in now. I love that about music as well, being able to listen to and tell where it came from. It's just the fact that Missy has been able to transcend years, and you can turn on Work It today and it will still sound fresh and new and fun and creative and entertaining and lyrically great. It's a no-brainer why she should be in the Rock and Roll Hall of Fame.
0: Well, as we pointed out, the first famous hip-hop party was in the Bronx, but she's in Virginia. When did it start spreading around the country? Was that pretty quick?
1: I would say not necessarily pretty quick, but I think the great thing about hip hop, and something I really wanted to highlight in the book as well, is when you see these different kind of TV shows popping up, you know, smaller programs on local networks, we're starting to see the spread, and we're starting to see people rap, you know, in different areas and consume the music in different areas. And also you have tours, which I think is a really great thing. When I talk about, you know, the sequence and how when Sugar Hill Gang came down to where they were at in the Carolinas, they went backstage and they were like, hey, we want to rap for y'all. We want to freestyle for y'all. And they ended up being the first women rap group to get signed to Sugar Hill Records. So you're just seeing a real kind of just spread of people going all around, and whether they're consuming the music on TV and saying, hey, I want to do this, whether you have house or go-go in different areas, and now people are rapping over that. It really was kind of this transcendent thing that really happened across the country and then, you know, overseas as well.
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0: in the name of Leonard Lopate at large, and we thank you very much. In return to Nadira Simmons, her book, First Things First, Hip Hop Ladies Who Changed the Game, from 12 books. How do you feel they changed the game?
1: They changed the game in so many different ways. I think when you look at the fashion and to see someone like April Walker really say, you know, and hear people saying, hey, we want our pockets to feel a certain way in our pants. We want this crotch line to go down a little bit lower. And then to know that many fashion brands headed up after her within the space of hip hop came to her for advice. You know, if she wasn't there, there might not have been a point of reference or, you know, someone to be this kind of guiding light like April was. When I think about a Lil' Kim, there's an episode of the Rolanda Watts show where Lil' Kim sits down with Rolanda and it's a whole panel of people and audience members. And they're just kind of going at her, berating her and, you know, diminishing her the entire episode. And you just think about a lot of what she took when it came to her style and how she dressed and how she rapped and how sexual it was. Her taking all of, you know, taking all of that and really going, you know, still full steam in who she was and being authentic in that allowed for the women that we listen to today to get to really exist in their fullness and get to exist authentically. When I think about a Lauryn Hill choosing to make a song like To Zion and choosing to have a child at the height of her career when people were around her were like, no, we are not doing this. And then you see someone like a Cardi or a Young Miami having babies at a point in their careers where people might also say the same thing and feeling like, you know what, I can do this because I saw Lauren do it. There are so many examples of that. And that is game changing, because if we don't have these game changers, we might have a hip hop that looks a little bit different, where not only are the women not acknowledged, but maybe the women aren't given the space, the grace, or the place to do a lot of the stuff that they're doing today.
0: You mentioned April Walker, who's an influential fashion designer. Isn't her brand Walkerwear sold worldwide?
1: Yes. Yeah, so Walkerwear, she has a site where you can purchase everything for the brand. But yeah.
0: And she's also a published author and an adjunct professor at Tisch NYU.
1: Miss April is. She's the best.
0: You mentioned Lil' Kim.
1: Yeah.
0: Whose fashions played an important role, you say, an important part in her overall image. But she's had a troubled life, hasn't she?
1: I won't necessarily say a troubled life, but I do think there are parts of her story, you know, when you read about her, you know, leaving home and going to live with her friends in Brooklyn and, you know, choosing to kind of hang out in certain spaces and around certain people. I think a lot of those things are, you know, certainly troublesome. She has a book coming out soon that I'm very excited to read. But I think the great thing about Kim is that she's always been very vulnerable and very honest and very direct. And she's such an influence. She's such an important figure in rap that With all that she's experienced, which many human beings do, people experience things in life that are difficult and that are trying. I mean, she, you know, lost a friend and a partner in Biggie, and there's also a lot to their relationship as well. So I think when you think about all of that with her experience and with her parents and Brooklyn and her upbringing and that, it is a lot to think about. She's talked about so much of these things so much, but I love that she has a book coming out to really explain more, because she's someone who I think is such a legacy and she's so important and impactful. Even myself, when I was writing the chapter about her, she is one of my favorites, if not my favorite. And it was so difficult to write about her because it's kind of like, how do I write about this woman that I know is so great? How do I make everyone else feel like she's great? How do I get them to understand her as a person? And I think a lot of times you'll see people post pictures of Lil' Kim and share stuff of hers, but I really want people to understand all that she's experienced and to that point of, you know, dealing with different troubles when it came to her rap. Today, I don't want to say we romanticize it, but a lot of how we consume Kim today, you know, she gets so much praise and so much love, but when I did my research and even talking to my parents, there were a lot of people who were like, this is not appropriate. This woman should not be allowed to do.

0: this, and she stuck to her guns and she stuck to who she was. And we wouldn't rap today, wouldn't look, rap as a whole wouldn't look like it does if it weren't for Lil' Kim.
1: But didn't her parents expel her from their home? And so she wound up living much of her adolescence on the streets?
0: Yep. Yeah. She was couch hopping. She lived with a bunch of different friends. And that's how she ended up meeting, you know, the guys from Junior Mafia and Big and everything like that. So absolutely. It is. There's a lot there.
1: And she was sentenced to jail time in 2005.
0: She's yep.
1: Reported to owe $1 million to the IRS. That's a complicated story.
0: Yeah, I think the jail in 2005 was for perjury. Hmm. I'm pretty sure in relation to a shootout. Yeah, 2001 mm-hmm. was the shootout. And in 2005, that's she did a year and a day. Well, she was sentenced to a year and a day and fined $50,000 for incident outside of a radio station. So there's definitely a lot. And I think a lot of times the women don't get the same grace when it comes to the things they've experienced that the men in hip hop do. And I would just love for Lil' Kim to get that same grace in that same space, because she is a pioneer and one of the most important figures in hip hop as a whole.
1: Well, with that in mind, let's listen to a track by Lil' Kim that features Left Eye Lopez.
0: Let's do it.

0: Ladies' Night by Lil' Kim. And there was a little joke there about Patti LaBelle. were they putting her down?
1: No. She was basically saying, I'm not going to just sing on this song. I'm going to rap too. That was Missy. So she was kind of saying, I can sing just as well as her, and I'm gonna rap for you too.
0: And she sings just as well as Patti LaBelle? I don't know about that. But that's a whole... Patti LaBelle's pretty great.
1: That's a vocal legend.
0: Has Lil Kim straightened out her life?
1: I don't think that it was ever unstraight. I think that she just had certain trials and tribulations. But I've seen her perform in recent years. She's great. I follow her on Instagram, and she, you know, seems super happy. She's out with her daughter. She does so many great shows. You see her uplifting the other women in rap. So she's great.
0: My guest on today's Leonard Lopit at Large is Nadira Simmons. Her book, First Things First, Hip Hop Ladies Who Changed the Game, from 12 books. This is WBAI New York, 99.5 FM, and streaming live at WBAI.org. Another person we should talk about is MC Lyte, Lana Michelle Moore, the first female rapper to release a solo album in 1988.
1: Yes.
0: So that was a while ago. That was early in the history of hip hop.
1: Very early. And Lyte is often credited as the first, but the reason I chose not to focus on that first, particularly in the book, is as I was doing my research, I came across another album released prior to 1988. That was a solo album. And I cannot remember the woman's name right now, but that kind of let me know that this is why a book like this is important, because, you know, there are a lot of instances of that where women may have, you know, recorded or released something and we don't know about it because it wasn't documented or no one said anything, or the person might not have been as famous or as well known. So yes, Lyte is credited as the first woman to do that. But I really wanted to focus on her voice in the book because it was something that she had studied, that she had practiced, that she had, you know, gotten lessons for and made sure she really had a voice that to me is unmatched in the realm of rap, but particularly with the ladies.
0: And she was the first female artist to perform hip hop at the White House.
1: Yeah. Mm-hmm.
0: Invited by Barack Obama in 2014.
1: Yeah.
0: Why do you think she, of all the artists who are available?
1: I think Lyte is someone who, I mean, you think about a queen, or you think about, when we think about the woman from that space, she's still so active. So Lyte will do, you know, the different award shows. She does voiceovers for the award show. She'll host the award show. She'll do voiceovers for commercials. She's just so active and so out there, and everyone knows and loves her voice. And it's such a powerful voice. It's such a clear voice. The clarity she has when she's speaking, when she's rapping, stuff really hits home. And I could imagine that an orator such as Obama probably just felt that within her, and his team was like, this is the person we want to bring here.
0: You can't imagine Donald Trump inviting her.
1: Can't imagine him doing anything great, honestly.
0: Now, you have this book has a lot of other things in it, not just the performers. You have chapters on TV and radio hosts.
1: Mm-hmm.
0: Big Les and Angie Martinez, among others.
1: Mm-hmm.
0: How influential have they been?
1: Yeah, when I think about Angie Martinez, the voice of New York, there really isn't a person in hip-hop she hasn't interviewed. Even when you think about at the height of the East Coast versus West Coast beef, how she interviewed Biggie and Tupac. In the Tupac interview, she never released in full because she said it was so contentious that it could have, I mean, we lost both of them in the process. And she said the release could have exacerbated what was happening. Angie's so important because Angie, and I highlight this in the book with different moments and different interviews, is Angie has a way of making people open up to her. She gets really good conversations out of her guests, and many of them are her friends, but her interview style and, you know, the fact that it's rare to meet a woman who is a journalist within the hip hop space who won't cite Angie as an inspiration, what she's done for radio and moving into having her own podcast and having her own video podcast and her own spaces is just unprecedented. And the part that I really wanted to highlight, I remember, and she said this on during an interview that she did, she said she went to a school and she saw all of the faces of the people in the Radio Hall of Fame. She said she didn't see anyone that looked like her. And that's when she really understood how powerful her induction into the Radio Hall of Fame was. And to just hear her say that, but to know that, you know, for me as a kid growing up, but especially when I really became interested in, you know, journalism and learning more about the real history of the people who are documenting these artists and this culture and this history, Angie Martinez is at the forefront and she has to be highlighted. And to Big Les, who you mentioned, Big Les, her resume is one of the most robust resumes I think exist in the entire world, from choreographer to fitness instructor to dancer, period, to radio host, to a television show host. Like, she has done it all. And I grew up, you know, watching. So, you know, after Big Les, Les do these interviews where she's sitting down between a Lil' Kim and a Biggie. He's popping up on a music video set. Just all of them acknowledging that she's able to do it all and do it all so well. And then not only is she going to be able to do that interview, video, like Remember the Time, or then she's going to go choreograph the video for.
2: I'm Papaw Dave with your 5-minute op-ed news magazine. Today, what happened to retirement? You know, I am retired. I've mentioned that a few times in this series, and so I'm experienced and indoctrinated and up to here with spare time. This year, many thousands of you will debate, should I return to work or just retire now? The quarantine of 2020 has changed the world. Businesses closed, workers became disabled and or passed away. The way we look at the world is quite different now. Maybe there is life on other planets, but they're already working from home. Social distancing is new to Earth, but perhaps Mars perfected it 1 million years ago. Maybe on Venus, all work from remote locations. It seems so. No traffic has been detected around our Milky Way, except on Earth, and not much of that. If you lived under quarantine during COVID-19, congratulations, you're an experienced retirer.
3: Let's go have a party, man.
2: Sure, some folks transition seamlessly from career to recreation, but just like the coronavirus, millions are just left empty. I was forced to retire at 57 due to an illness. My financial plans were destroyed, so the greatest commodity for my recreation in my golden years is time. I still had money, but it was a fixed budget. Oh, brother, don't you just hate it when you try to sell somebody something that they don't need when they're unretired and they say they have a fixed budget? We all have a fixed budget. Just about all of our life, actually. During the Great Quarantine, we had time to spare, but little to no money, and no place to spend time or money anyway. So if you decided to retire during or right after this Great Quarantine of 2020, you're probably not alone. Now, I'm sure the people on Mars and Venus can relate too. They've practiced social distancing for millenniums. Except for the occasional teen who takes the spin in the family flying saucer to tease we Earthlings. Or is it us Earthlings? Or just me and you? Oh well. Retirement. What is that now? Some folks cannot retire. Family and responsibilities are more important than the endless recreation of retirement. Time is a valuable commodity, either spent earning or now caring for others. Through this pandemic of our lifetime, we only looked at what's missing. We never looked at what we gained. Well, children gain time with time and love with a parent or both. Families, no matter how large or small, gain time together. Society gains what we learned by this time-changing event. I remember as a young boy, I never really got to spend time with either my grandparents or my father to find out what makes them tick. Yes, the Great Quarantine is the yin of the retirement's yang. It's complete opposites. Except the common denominator will always be time. Time heals all wounds, and time wounds all heals. Okay, quarantine is not exactly like retirement. There was little opportunity to have lunch in a restaurant with friends or to go out and see a show or something like that. But often in retirement, your fixed income does not include many social outings anyway, or at least you have to budget them and schedule accordingly. I hope 2020 has not made negative plans for your future. Certainly some lost all. Possessions, careers, and even lives. We changed like life on Mars and Saturn. Earth looked pretty empty, didn't it? But the human spirit persists to love, live, and learn. Life is the most valuable commodity, folks. Scientists search for life everywhere. Theologians seek to direct life, and business contains life. What's the happy medium for retiring or working? Is there a happy medium between life's challenges? Maybe it's found from Uranus.

Welcome to another edition of Money Matters. My name's Mark Cuniberti. With the cost of powering one's home going up, up, and away, I often query others I may know or run across about how much their power bills are. I find different answers from different people, but it seems like there is little rhyme or reason as to the swings in costs that are mentioned. Some are like me and have power bills in the many hundreds. We're talking $600 or more a month in the worst month, which hover around the first of the year. A situation as the kids home during the holidays, the weather is cold, and the small solar array I have generates little power at that time. The combination of the three pushes me into the higher tiers, as the more power you use, the higher that power costs. Sort of like the income tax structure, where you pay more and more as you make more income. The kids use space heaters like lizards, stay up at night and watch TV, cook, and whatever else they do. The forced air heater, which heats the whole house, runs constantly, being winter and all. I scream like hell at both the wife and the kids that the power bill is huge, and to shut down some stuff and put on a sweater, but that doesn't work for long. What I find odd is some people I ask complain about their power bills doubling, yet they still only pay something like $100 or so. I'm like, what? It's not surprising those out of state pay much smaller power bills. I travel a lot, so I ask a lot of folks the energy bill question, and it's usually that way. If you're not in California, you don't think about power bills so much. I've never done a survey, so I may be all wet about the California thing, but it certainly seems that way. In any case, I do run into a lot of people here in California who still have puny power bills, and I just shake my head. How come I have to make war with my family just to keep my power bills under $800 or so, while a friend across town pays a few $100, if that? I call the power folks every so often, and they tell me it's zoning or something like that, and it would take an act of God or Congress to get my rates lowered. Adding insult to injury, I have to use propane and well water, as I am out in the country and not in the city limits, as are many people. So now add in the propane bill, which isn't cheap, then add in the cost of maintaining the water well and powering it, and you have a giant chunk of your paycheck disappearing down the power rat hole. I know we like to blame the power company. Oddly enough, nobody seems to blame the propane company, but they are very close to one and the same, power and propane, so we probably should. All those power plants use gas, propane, sunlight, liquid fuel, and some even burn wood chips and other stuff. And everything the power plants use to make power keeps going up in price with all that other stuff. The bottom line is everything is skyrocketing in price, and this power thing takes up a bigger chunk of my income. I think that power as a necessity is a bit more irritating. It's not like I'm complaining about buying a boat, a new car, or fancy clothes that cost too much. I'm talking about power. It's about staying warm, or cool, or fed, or watered. And that's the part that bugs me. I know there are no easy solutions, and I don't offer any here today except to say we have to get a handle on the rising cost of all things. And water, power, and heat are probably the most important reasons to do so. That and putting food on the table. The remedy to all this might be offered up next week in Money Matters, so be sure not to miss it. That's it for today's Money Matters. I'm watching the markets, so you don't have to. Newscast today expresses my opinion only. It is not meant as investment advice or a recommendation to buy or sell anything, nor represents the opinion of any bank, investment firm, nor this media outlet, its staff, members, or underwriters. I hold a BA in economics with honors way back in 1979 in California Insurance License OL34249. 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My name is Mark Cuniberti.

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I'm Sona Ali Kohatkar, host and executive producer. This week, we'll spend the first half of the show featuring a fascinating panel discussion on labor and Palestine with famed Amazon Labor Union co-founder and former president Chris Smalls and Palestinian-American organizer Nidal Rafidi, president of Teamsters Local 1932. The panel, which I moderated, was part of a powerful event organized by KPFK Pacifica Radio in Los Angeles. Then we'll turn to Rachel Mead Smith. She's the author of a weekly newsletter called Words of Mouth, and will join me to discuss her new book, Search Work, a collective inquiry into the job hunt. If you're unemployed, underemployed, or have ever struggled to find a job, you want to stay tuned for that conversation. That's coming up in just a moment.

0: 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On Saturday, May 9th, hundreds of people gathered at the First Congregational Church in Los Angeles for an evening in solidarity with Palestine. Part of that event included a panel that I moderated on labor and Palestine, featuring panelists Chris Smalls and Nidal Rafidi. I'm so pleased to bring you that panel today. Chris Smalls is one of the most prominent new labor organizers in the nation. He rose to fame for his role in co-founding the Amazon Labor Union. He's traveled internationally and all over the U.S., not only fighting for labor rights, but for justice for Palestinians in the face of Israel's genocide. Just days before he spoke at the KPFK panel in L.A., Chris was arrested by police outside the Met Gala in New York, where he protested Amazon founder Jeff Bezos. Chris's new book is called When the Revolution Comes, A Fight for the Future of the Working Class, to be published June 2nd. Alongside Chris was Nidal Rafidi, a Palestinian-American labor leader, vice president of Teamsters Local 1932, and director of respiratory care at Arrowhead Regional Medical Center in San Bernardino County. Local 1932 represents more than 14,000 public sector workers across the Inland Empire. And on October 2024, it became one of the first U.S. Teamsters locals to publicly call for an immediate ceasefire and a halt to U.S. military aid fueling the assault on Gaza. Special thanks to KPFK for organizing and recording this panel. And we're here to talk about labor and Palestine. Labor and Palestine, which outside of spaces like this, people might wonder, what's the connection between organized labor and the movement for Palestinian freedom, the right of Palestinians to live with dignity? What is the connection? But of course, there's a long-standing historical connection. Palestinian labor unionists have for a very long time been calling on organized labor all around the world, you know, have led the boycott, divestment, sanctions movement, and have continued to call on labor to use their labor power to stop Israel's excesses, to stop Israeli crimes. And since 2023, October 7th, the call has only been amplified. So I want to spend the majority, of this panel having my panelists speak. They're the experts on this. And I'll throw out the question to the two of you. I do solutions journalism. And so I'm always looking at where are people doing things that work and how can those be replicated? And so we've seen in Europe, we've seen European unions bring their nations to a standstill. We've seen that in countries like Italy and Spain. Last year in particular, there were mass union movements that brought everybody out into the streets, brought their countries to a standstill, and spoke out. And of course, we need that more here than in Europe, given the connection between the US and Israel. So what is it about European unions that you think has worked for them? Why hasn't it worked here? And what can be done to get American unions and organized labor to rise up in solidarity for Palestine?
1: Man, that's a great question. Thank you all for being here. It's an honor and pleasure to always come back to LA, which is like my second home. So thank you all, appreciate it. And that's a loaded question, but you know what? I have the perfect answer, because if you've been following the work I've been doing for the last 9 months since I've been released from prison in occupied Palestine, the first thing I did was come to LA, and we did a protest downtown, if y'all remember that. And it was about disarming genocide. This campaign that I created is continuing to help support the dock workers in Italy who've shown exactly what we do when we withhold our labor. So what you're alluding to is the fact that, you know, European unions are not tied to a two-party duopoly like we are in America. They're actually communist unions and socialist unions. And that is one reason why they're able to be more militant, because they still uphold those values. Unfortunately here, our unions vote blue no matter who, or even worse. So because they're tied to either party, both parties, they're constrained to the type of politics that, you know, our politicians are alluding to when it comes to Palestine. So That's one way to look at it, but another thing is that our union density here in the U.S. is in the gutter. Less than 6% in the private sector, less than 9% in the public sector. That number declines every single day because all of the jobs that are being created are artificial intelligence, and they're trying to replace us. Another thing is our unions are not organizing enough, unfortunately. They're just not doing enough to reach everyday Americans, and that's on them. They have to do more direct action, maybe crash a Met Gala or two to spread awareness. I don't know, but once again, I try to lead by example as a labor leader. Getting on a flotilla was one thing, crashing the Met was another. But also what I've been doing is supporting the European unions. Building that international solidarity is something that we have to do. So I'll just end off here real quick. The Italy workers, myself included, maybe about a month ago, we shut down 21 ports in the Mediterranean Sea. We stopped all weapons going to Israel for one day. For one day, no weapons made to Israel. The problem is the government of Italy fined that union $75,000. And the workers who go on strike, they don't get paid, as we know. So what I've been doing is raising money for that union. So if you have the capacity, donate to the campaign. It's on shuf.org/disarmgenocide. We plan to go on general strike again in the near future. So let's do what we can, because we all have a role to play.
2: Thank you for having me, and it's an honor to be with you all. I'm going to jump piggyback on a little bit Chris is saying. The European-style movement is because labor has been able to have influence on those governments and being able to use the labor because employees take it upon themselves to shut down those areas in those units. And so there's a historical background that's a difference than here in the United States. Here we live in capitalism. Capitalism is specific to big oligarchies, big type of businesses that care about profit. And so their job in the United States is to destroy unions. So the struggle in America is not only is that the unions themselves are trying to support the cause of Palestine from a humanitarian perspective, but they are actually having to fight against the capitalist entity that's here that's pushing against it. But not hope is gone, and the last 3-4 years proves to all of us we are here today, right now, in this event, because of what labor has done in America to support the Palestinians against the genocide. That's why I'm here, right? Why am I, a Palestinian American, the vice president for Teamsters Local 1932, representing 14,000 people? Why am I able to get a ceasefire and stop military aid statement out of that local? And it's because it comes down to humanitarianism. What we saw in Gaza and still see today is in-your-face genocide and shame on any union for not stepping up to defend that situation. You think about Martin Luther King and all of the civil rights movements, labor was hand in hand in order to lift up the civil rights movement and support it for freedom of speech. I'm allowed to speak to you today because of that freedom of speech. But we've got to use that voice now to support Palestine, to support the end of genocide in Gaza. So how do we do that, Sonali, which is a great question? Grassroots, people to people, working with the student movement, working with the boycott and divestment we need to shut it down. And we are, and we're going to continue that way.
3: Thank you, Nidal. Thank you, Chris. Just picking up on what you were saying, Chris, the union density is so low in the United States, and it's falling still, in spite of the fact that there is greater popularity. Unions are more popular than ever. Americans have very good opinions of unions. More Americans want to join unions than can join unions. So that's one issue. The duopoly, as you were saying, is the other issue, that this vote blue no matter who. We have unions backing the Democratic Party, which has been in bed with Israel for so long. And then we also have I want to bring in a third point, which is that there are different kinds of unions in the United States, right? You have the organized labor that have historically backed Democrats, but we have new upstart unions. And those are of a different characteristic than some of the established unions. So one question to you is there this disconnect between rank and file and union leadership, and the disconnect between independent newer unions and established older unions on the question of Palestine and Israel? And if so, how is that disconnect being overcome? Are you seeing that gap closing?
1: That's a great question again. Yes and no. So yeah, rank and file members have been speaking out against Palestine even before 2.5 years ago. This has always been an issue, a working class issue. The problem is, there's great locals, like my brother here, who have stood on the right side. But on an international level, when it comes to unions, history tells that they haven't done absolutely nothing. They passed zero resolutions for the past 2 years. The only resolution that was passed on an international level was from the UAW, but that's a ceasefire. And we can say resolution this, resolution that, but that's just a piece of paper. The best thing that unions can do is withhold their labor. That's what people in Italy are doing. 3 million people went on that general strike. It's not because they had 3 million people within those unions. It's because the unions put out a call to action and the people followed. They didn't worry about mutual aid or how we're going to survive tomorrow. People came together for one common cause. Here in the U.S., unfortunately, on an international level, the AFL-CIO that represents 12.5 million workers has passed zero resolutions. Their leadership has been complicit. And even worse, some of their leadership is Zionist. Some of these union presidents are actual Zionists. I'll give you one even more. The president of the RWDSU, Stuart Applebaum, is also the president of the Jewish Labor Committee within the AFL-CIO. So this actual lobbying within the labor movement. And it's been that way, guess how long? Since 1958. They don't have a Palestinian labor committee. They don't have an African-American labor committee, but they have a Jewish labor committee. And the president of the RWDSU is the president of the Jewish labor committee. So we're actually fighting against our unions to hold them accountable as well as pushing them to listen to their rank and file members. So we have a lot of work to do, and that comes from the people here. It's up to us to hold unions accountable as well. And there's only two maritime unions that are really the ones that are shipping weapons to Israel. We know exactly who they are. They're the Longshoremen Association on the East Coast and the IOWU on the West Coast. With the exception of Local 10 in the Bay Area, who's always stood on the right side since the South African apartheid, their international is still complicit. So we got to call all of these things out. And if y'all once again been following my work, you know that I stormed the building of the AFL-CIO a few months ago, and I delivered a petition signed by 5,000 people. All I can say is this, direct action gives the good. You know, we could pass resolutions and ceasefire deals, but we all know that there is no real ceasefire. The only thing that's gonna happen that can change and stop or put an end to this genocide is if our unions withhold their labor.
2: He brings up, you brought up a great question. I'm gonna tell you exactly the problem that I went through, right? So I represent, like we said, 14,000 public employees. when I first tried to push through the resolution, I was told, let's not keep it on the local level, let's move it up to the Joint Council. Went up to the Joint Council, waited a couple of more months, and nothing. Then they went up and told us, let's go to the national. Nothing was there. And guess what? As a Palestinian who never gives up, we brought it back to the local. I joined with the Hispanic caucus and the TNBC and the African American caucuses, and I pushed through that statement, and we were able to succeed. So we still have disconnects between the national level that Chris was bringing up and all of that situation, but you have a lot of the new locals and a lot of the locals that are that Gen Z group, right, that are starting to say, not in our name. And there is change, and you can see change. One of the big slogans that we have at our local right now was worker power, you know, worker power. And that is what it's going to take in today's failing economy, right, in the United States. The only way we're going to make change is to hold our labor. Can you imagine if we held our labor for a greater cause in preventing the genocide from continuing? How simple and easy is that to sell to anybody? How many of you right now, raise your hands, are suffering from the economic situation that we're in when it comes to gas prices? Exactly. Everybody raises their hands. It's upon you now to support your local unions and support the rest of the unions and take action. What happens when we say we go for 1 week without buying gas in America? Do you know what you can do? Change. So it's not only that we fall back onto the unions to do the work. You fall on yourselves as humans to do the work. And that is what I encourage you to do, and that's what I want you to do when you leave here today.
3: Thank you. I want to pivot a little bit to talk about young folks. We have seen some of the greatest activism around Palestine on university campuses with young people organizing encampments for Gaza. We've also seen some of the greatest movement around independent union creation and organizing, again, led by young people. And this country has a growing demographic diversity in spite of the efforts, the best efforts of white supremacists. The country is becoming less white, and young people are at the forefront of it. We have more young people of color than we did in previous generations. And I'm wondering if through that confluence of issues that you have young people who are, you know, struggling against white supremacy and are also incredibly militant, who aren't bound by the same rules around what you can and can't say about Zionism and Palestine, what you can and can't do about unions and joining a union, and white supremacy. Do you see some hope in young folks leading the charge on labor and Palestine and doing that because there is this these connections between them?
1: Yeah, 1,000%. I mean, because of young people, I'm on Canary mission right now. Because I was with the students' encampment at Columbia University day one. And I wear that with a badge of honor. You know, as a labor leader, once again, the connection that we have to grassroots organizing should be hand in hand. There is a disconnect here in this country. I wish international unions understood that that was such a pivotal moment in history. It gave labor unions an opportunity to connect with the students that were starting encampments across our nation and be the shield for the working class, because that's also a pledge that trade unionists take, that we have to be the shield for the working class. So when I travel around to different encampments, even outside of the country, it's a night and day difference, because the trade unions are literally supporting the students outside of the country in their encampments. But when we come back here, it's still that disconnect that we see, and we can't allow that. We must, once again, hold our labor unions accountable to be there in moments like that where students and younger people are organizing, because that's a way of bringing them into the labor movement, which is once now, you know, a number that's declining. So I love grassroots organizations. I love grassroots organizing. I love to, once again, lead by example by using my platform, using my voice, even putting my body on the line if I have to. These are the things that I see as necessary in these times to reach other spaces. And the reason why even my union itself has been so appealing to the younger generations, because we look different from the non-traditional style typical unions. And that's fine. We must understand that, you know, younger people want to get organized, and it's not going to look like your traditional style, but it works. And that's something that I've learned along my journey, is that grassroots organizing, direct action gets the goods every time.
3: Nidal?
2: I like to use analogies all the time. And if you take a rose and you plant it, unless you nurture it, unless you water it, unless you get the sun, it doesn't develop, it doesn't grow. And the youth that we have nowadays in America are not influenced by the pesticides of this system and the capitalist system. They're growing now in a culture and an environment in America where when you see genocide in front of you, it formulates and cultivates you to become active. And when they become active, they search, where is it that they can become active? And guess what? They start a job, and then they look for labor. They look for that union protection. And then when they start to join the union, they say, what else can we do? And they start to support the growth on the side of the campuses like you saw through all of the universities. So I think what we're having today in the United States is a transformation of the youth to understand that their importance, their activity creates a good system. My children saw what was going on and said, enough is enough. In their high school, they created a club so that they can activate the youth in their high school. My nieces, all of their cousins are active, whether it's in San Jose, whether it's in LA, they have become active. And so I'm very, very optimistic and very, very excited about the movement in America right now, because I don't want to reach it to the level of Europe. I want it to reach the level where we are the shining examples of how we shut down businesses, corporations, military installations as leaders of the world, right? If we want to be leaders of the world, set the example. And the example is hold your labor, shut the system down. So.
3: Thank you, Nidal. We have time for one last question for this wonderful panel. What is the status or the state of Palestinian labor right now? We don't hear enough about it. And I know, Chris, you're in touch, and Nidal, of course, I imagine you are as well. What is the state of Palestinian labor at a time of genocide, when whole histories are being wiped out, industries are being wiped out? Is there... You know, is that militancy strong or struggling?
1: It's stronger than ever. The Palestinian resistance movement is why we all are here today. That's, once again, that's the Samud. That's what Samud is about. And Palestinian labor movement has already put out a statement to our labor movement here in the U.S. As I said many times in the past, Palestinians are not asking for sympathy. They're asking for our solidarity. So people need to know that our history is not taught to us in our classrooms. The history of Nakba is not going to be taught in your everyday curriculum. Because if you did know, I had the pleasure of listening to one of my mentors who got me involved Dr. Mustafa Baragouti. And when he broke down the history of going back to the first Nakba, there were trade unions involved in the resistance. And for those who don't know, the trade union movement has always been a part of the Palestinian history and resistance since the first Nakba. So it is our duty now, and Nakba 78 is approaching, that we continue to be the resistance and stand in solidarity with the Palestinian people. Lastly, here in the U.S., our labor movement has a slogan that comes from our beloved ILWU. And it says, an injury to one is an injury to what? Y'all know the slogan. It didn't say an injury to one is an injury to all except for Palestinians. So that means they need to hold up to their standards and their moral. And if they're not doing that, it's up to us to hold them accountable. Period. So the Palestinian resistance movement is stronger than ever. They're the moral compass of the world. The liberation of Palestinian people will liberate the world. So we must do what we can to withhold our labor and be a part of this revolution, because it is a revolution, but the revolution starts with yourself.
2: That's a great question, and let me respond back with two words. One word is, you were here today, and our activity is called Samud. Do we all know what Samud means in Arabic? It's to be tied down to the roots. The second is my name, Nadal. What does Nadal mean in Arabic? It means to struggle, to liberate. The Palestinian labor, like Chris alluded to, has always been available and always, always supported the Palestinian worker. No multiple genocides, no demolishing of our buildings, our hospitals, our educational systems will take away the heart and the humanity of

Saturday, May 9th in Los Angeles on Labor and Palestine, featuring Chris Smalls and Nidal Rafidi. 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

0: 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While the federal government's latest jobs report concludes that 4.3% of the workforce is unemployed, the official stats hide the fact that millions of Americans are struggling with employment. According to a report earlier this year from the Ludwig Institute for Shared Economic Prosperity, more than a quarter of the nation's workforce is, quote, functionally unemployed. In other words, they are either unemployed, trying to find employment, or are earning poverty wages. Job seeking has become a full-time job for many. And in an age where predatory capitalism continues to make billionaires richer, while the rest of us struggle on the margins, the work of seeking work becomes a dystopian in-between place. That existence, all too commonplace now, is captured in a fascinating new book called Search Work, a collective inquiry into the job hunt. Rachel Mead now joins me. She's a writer, editor, and civic design worker focused on information access and the world of work. Since 2016, she's authored Words of Mouth, a free newsletter sharing opportunities for good work and creative expansion, reaching tens of thousands of readers across the globe. And she is the force behind this new book, Search Work. Welcome to the program.
1: Thank you for having me.
0: I first found out about you watching a podcast that you did with Orbooks, your publisher, and it was kind of terrifying how much I could relate to the conversations you were happening. I had been full-time employed until last year when the media outlet I worked for went out of business, just couldn't make ends meet, and I joined the ranks of the self-employed, the hustlers, the freelancers, cobbling together a living wage barely and constantly on the edge of security, worrying that one of my gigs will fall through. And I realized that I am not alone, that there are so many others like me. And let me begin by asking you about your own situation. It sounds like from reading your background, you too were in this place where you couldn't really find a satisfying job, and you sort of created your own work by writing this newsletter that luckily has become very, very well received. Give us a little background of how you came to this.
1: Sure. So I started sending my newsletter when I actually was fully employed, but really hating my job because I was looking for work so much. So I was finding all of these roles and I wanted to send them out to all of the people in my life who are also looking for work. And then that just kind of continued even as I found jobs and lost jobs and looked for new jobs. I was always doing this newsletter kind of in the background. And around 2019, I decided to leave a job that I was very unhappy in and move into a freelance career, although I didn't call it a career at the time because career sounded too permanent for what I was doing, which was really just taking a leap of faith and getting out of a situation I didn't want to be in anymore. But I had this newsletter that I could sort of rely on to some extent, definitely not fully. I live in New York City where I don't have to talk about how expensive it is to live here. So I've been working freelance since late 2019, and I've been doing the newsletter at the same time. And I do think of the newsletter as a part-time job that allows me to not have a full-time job.

0: allows me a little bit of a buffer and a kind of safety net when navigating the freelance world that I'm in. And I work in civic design, civic tech primarily, which is an area that is incredibly impacted by the political winds and the economic winds. So right now it's quite unstable, even, compared to what freelance typically is, it's quite unstable and unknown and uncertain. So I do have this newsletter that allows me to feel a little bit of stability. And then I also have this book, which we all know books don't make money. So it's not about that, but it is something that allows me to feel proud and like I've put something into the world, which, as the book talks about, and I think everybody who's looking for work can understand, that is one of the kind of core dilemmas of looking for work, is just wanting to feel like you're contributing, wanting to feel like you're doing, wanting to feel like you're able to work on something that's meaningful, and not having the ability to because no one's asking you to or no one's paying you to. So the book was my way of building that work in for myself.
1: And before we get into the contributors, who have, who are the majority of this book, I want to just talk about the framework within which we are existing today when it comes to employment. Just it seems in the past year, the shocking expansion of AI has made the work of searching for work even more dystopian, because not only are there jobs now asking people to apply for jobs so they can train AI models on doing the work that they want to do, but there are sometimes fake jobs that are being offered, and people are using AI to put their resumes together because others are doing the same, and then it turns out that employers are using AI to weed out resumes. I mean, you captured it better than I did in your book, but let's talk about that a little bit. What have we come to with AI and job searching?
0: It's dizzying, and you hit on some of the main points. The book talks about this to varying degrees. Just the role that AI is playing now was really, there was no comparison. Like, it was not even really on the table in terms of the things you have to deal with when looking for work, even a year and a half ago. But as you said, people are facing hiring processes that are being run by AI, or be that hiring organizations are using AI to evaluate candidates, which can lead to reductive assessments, biased assessments that are well documented. But also, applicants are facing the question of, do they use AI to apply for jobs because everyone else is? And when you use AI, you can apply to 10 times as many jobs because you can just kind of throw in your application, throw in the job description, throw in your resume or your LinkedIn, and AI can kind of spit out a cover letter application that'll do the trick. And so there are so many more applications going out, which means there's so much more competition than there ever was. And yet the applications are of a lesser quality. So people who are using AI tools are not more likely to get to hear back. They're actually less likely, because on the hiring end, the response is to just weed out using automated tools because they can't, they literally cannot find the manpower to go through all of these hundreds of AI generated applications. And it's not that people are being lazy in doing this. They're feeling a real tension of, okay, everyone else is doing this. I need to up my numbers. The logic has always been send out as many applications as possible. That's how you're going to get the job, which I do not believe in at all, because as we've seen, that just leads to a kind of gridlock in the system where, hiring orgs are just receiving way too many. They can't deal with them, and then it just leads nowhere, leads nowhere good. And then it shows up in all different kinds of ways too. We've heard about people being interviewed by bots. People are using AI to just create entire personas that they're applying with, so that people are ending up being hired for jobs that they can't do because they used an AI to apply. So there's all kinds of really weird stuff going on that's just creating another level of confusion and uncertainty around this whole process.
1: And it takes so much work to do this by hand. So if you don't use AI, you can spend hours actually applying for a single job, because if you actually want to apply properly, you want to retailor your resume to emphasize the things that they're asking for. You want to write a cover letter that it sounds like it's meant just for that job. As you know, I think I spent about 2.5 hours yesterday applying for a fellowship that probably I will not even get a single interview for. Let's talk about the impact that has on people's psychological mindset, because so much of that is captured in the essays that you have in your book, Search Work, that people, you know, we live in the society that has told us that if you work hard, it's a meritocracy is the myth that we've been told, right? And that your job is your worth, and that if you fail to get a job, it's because you haven't tried hard enough. All of that discounts the fact that the economy is just shedding jobs. And so how do people balance that, this feeling that they've personally failed versus the realization that actually society has probably failed them?
0: People are not dealing well with it, it seems, in my experience. You're absolutely right that the myth of the meritocracy, the myth that if you work hard, you'll find a job, has not evolved to match the current reality, which is that so many qualified, hardworking people are out of work because the jobs do not exist. So we still feel that shame. We still feel the stigma of being unemployed, despite having every reason to be employed if only the job market were different. So job seekers are not only dealing with the labor of applying for work, as you described, it took you 2 hours to fill out a fellowship application. I've heard of people spending, a week on an application, at which point, by the way, the job may have already received 500 applications and they're not even accepting anymore. So, there's also the question of the money that this costs you. So let's say you're working a part-time job that pays by the hour. If you have to take 6 hours to apply for a job, that's 6 hours you're probably not going to be getting paid for the job that you would otherwise be working. So there's the financial cost. The emotional cost is incredibly layered. The book describes the way when we're applying for work, we have to sort of embody the person that we think that we might become through this job. We have to question, do we want to become this person? Is this exciting? Why is it exciting? What does it mean about our current life that we don't have this job? How would this job change our social circle, what we can afford, how we think about ourselves, how we introduce ourselves, our commute? All of these things we have to think through. We have to start to kind of believe them as we're applying for a role. We might send that job application out and never hear anything back. And that person that we conjured in our minds in order to apply, what happens to them? They just sort of sit in our psyche. And if you're applying for dozens of jobs, what is the kind of impact of having all of those people, those potential people, those potential lives sort of sitting in a backlog in our brain? So there's the shame aspect, there's the financial cost, and then there's that sort of psychological, emotional, subjectivity cost that we don't really talk about, and that I really tried to get at with the book.
1: So let's talk about how you put the book together. You put a call for personal essays, and I believe there's even some poetry in here and even some short form writing, some 40 word type mini essays. What does the book actually consist of?
0: Yes. Yeah, so I put out a call. It's mostly essays, but I also invited visual artworks and, other kind of lyrical ways of expressing personal experience. There's also documentation. So there's a number of email exchanges. I really love those because they kind of get at the just like the tediousness of and the mundanity of this process that we all go through. There's some other sort of documentation that shows just the real lived experience of this this work, this search work. So the book is, yes, mostly essays speaking about searching for work, coming from different vantage points in different fields, but also from different backgrounds. So as an immigrant, as a disabled person, post-incarceration, as a person who's been mothering for 16 years, And there's also kind of explorations of different elements of the process. So the different tools we use, the cover letter, LinkedIn, our social capital. And I sort of left it open, but as the submissions came in, some themes emerged, and it ends up that there's four chapters in the book. The first one explores that question of, identity. What does job seeking do to our identity? What does it teach us about identity and desire? The next one is about those tools. So, what are the actual things we have to use and know in order to search for work? The next one is about kind of the frictions that emerge in the job seeking process, particularly for people who, might come from backgrounds that don't. That are, they maybe they're disabled, maybe they are immigrant, maybe they are coming from, ancestral backgrounds that predispose them to vulnerability and marginalization. And then the final section is about what job seeking can, how it connects us to our past, to each other, and to the future. And that one's, I guess, a little bit more hopeful. But there's a vast variety of modes of expression in this book. And I wanted that because this experience is, I use the word kaleidoscopic in my introduction, and I think that captures it. It's so vast and it's so diverse, and it really kind of affects like all elements of our lives, I found, when we're in an active search. So I felt that having a diversity of formats is the best way to capture the diversity of experience
1: Right.
0: that it contains.
1: So it's so widespread, and yet we talk about it so little to one another, right? It's something that is between the jobless person and their therapist or their immediate family members, or maybe some folks might get a support group going of friends who are all in the same boat together trying to find jobs. But we don't talk about the debilitating psychological aspect of searching for jobs. And also, one of the things that I wanted, that I was picking up from the essays in here was that there's this desperate sense, I think, that some folks have of not wanting to have to identify with their job, right? There's the sort of memes that you might see where people in Europe, when asked, "What do?" get very confused because they think the answer is something to the effect of, "I go have dinner with my friends and I love reading books." And when an American asks that question, "What do?" it means, "What do you do for a living?" Because we are trained to identify with our employment and our employer, and we think of it as our calling, no matter how trivial the work might be. And is that something that people struggle with as well, that you captured in your book?
0: Yes, absolutely. And the search for work, and maybe this does depend on where you are. I'll say the majority of people featured in the book are from the States, but not all of them. The search for work, I think, can be so challenging and painful because it does feel like a referendum on our identity. Because if we're seeking the job that we think will define us or that we want to define us and we can't find it, no one will give it to us. Does it mean that, we can't be that thing, that we can't be the writer or that we can't be the engineer? I mean, functionally, maybe it does, in some cases, not necessarily for the writer, because you can go write, even if no one's paying you. But the work of seeking work is in so many ways, the attempt to materialize the identity that we desire. So it makes the process so much harder that and so much more painful than it would just be to, be going out and trying to find something that'll pay our rent, without attaching any of that personal significance to it. So that underlies so much of the pain and strife that goes into job seeking, definitely.
1: Right. And then there are folks who are, so well educated. This is the other myth of the American job market, is that, oh, if you go to college and get a degree, you're going to be so much more likely to get a job. But of course, people graduate with a lot of debt from having gone to college and then still can't find a job. And so, in the absence of being able to find a job in the field that they got their degree in, many will turn to gig work or waiting tables. In that in-between space where they feel like they are just waiting for the right job, waiting to be given the interview for the dream job, how do they balance their identification with the current work, which might be gig work, might be driving an Uber, might be delivering DoorDash? And also I imagine that has an impact on their self-esteem, that I have an MFA or I have an MBA and I'm here delivering tacos to my neighborhood. So how do people struggle with that?
0: Yes, I saw this come up a lot in the kind of short micro stories that you mentioned, these 40 word entries that people sent in, which appear in four text collages throughout the book. And I think those it's just an opportunity to read many, many more versions and, iterations of this experience. And that we see in those a lot of people dealing with that, where they're in this in-between space. They're saying, you know, I thought I was going to be this one thing, but now I'm working part-time at a bookstore and I don't know what that means. And to be honest, I don't know how well people are dealing with it. They're processing it. I think this book was helpful for people to help process this. Because as you said, there aren't a lot of venues to discuss this. There's so much shame around it. There's so much shame in even being in the position to seek work, which is wild because we will all be seeking work for the most part, you know, until we retire or, you know, cease to live if that comes first. So the
1: Unless
0: fact that
1: we are independently wealthy and the children
0: well,
1: of millionaires.
0: I'm not,
1: right?
0: I don't even, you know, I'm not caring about those people. But it doesn't matter. It's still like, we don't want to talk about the fact that we're looking. And so if we have to take a job, you know, at a marijuana dispensary in the meantime, because that's the only job available in our town, and we just graduated with our MFA, that's not something we're going to want to talk about, you know? And there is so much shame that comes in when you're, you know, having to say yes to this job. And then there's a piece in the book that also talks about what happens when you can't even get those jobs, you know, like you're just being kept out. And in that particular piece, the author actually speaks about opting out, and it's a kind of lyrical abstract piece. So we're left to guess what that even means. What does it mean to opt out of looking for work? You know, does that, and people are also talking about finding ways to make their own work that is outside of the kind of institution of work. People aren't paying them to do it. They're figuring out ways to do it on their own. So we have a piece by a photographer in the UK who could not get work due to an immigration status and a disability. And, you know, he concludes his piece by saying, I realize that there are other ways to work. I get to make work for myself. And, you know, that's open to people in varying ways, depending on what you do. But I have seen people coping in that way, where they mm-hmm. are making their own work and they're kind of redefining what work even means, because the opportunities to do the work they want to do for someone else, to be paid to do it by someone else as an employer, just are not emerging.
1: I could talk to you for a lot longer, but I only have time for one more question. You referred earlier to the mundane email exchanges that people have with potential employers, and I'd love to get a description of that. You know, we're living at a time where personal first contact is less and less possible. People, you know, we text one another. We, if we're lucky, may actually hear the other person's voice in a phone call, but more often it's emailing. And those exchanges where there are the tantalizing potential offers of just an interview, forget about an actual job, often end up fizzling out, and often people get ghosted. And that too, just reading these left me feeling sort of psychologically a little numb and traumatized, because I could also relate to so much of it. So can you tell us about those email exchanges that you've included in the book and why those were important to include?
0: Yes. So this is a series by David Walensky. There's one exchange in every chapter. And David is a cultural historian. He's a journalist. He's a writer. He's kind of hard to define. And he's been doing this work for so long. And these exchanges are him at different points in the last 10 years or so, maybe a little bit more, kind of having these moments of excitement, of introduction, of, okay, let's see where this goes. And then you sort of see, as you said, they kind of fizzle out. The opportunity is, it's there, it's tantalizing, it's so close. He has a phone call, he has an interview, and then you just sort of see it die out. And the series is called Just Checking In because we see him coming back, just checking in, just checking in. And there's this tonality difference between his emails, which are very chipper and, eager, and then the person who has all the power to give the job being kind of removed, aloof, distant, and then ultimately, in many cases, just as you said, ghosting him. I will say the final exchange in the series, not to give any spoilers, has a little bit more hope in it. So you see some humanity emerge from the interlocutor where they are present. They want the same thing for him that he wants. And I won't give away what happens, but this is just a fact of life when it comes to freelance work in particular, but really any job, because there's a power differential here, or there's someone or a, some system or some institution that has the power to give you money, stability, purpose, whatever it is that you're looking for in that role. And then there's you who you want it, and you really only the limits of your power are, they're low in many cases. And so we see, David in this case just using everything that he has at his disposal to get this person's attention, to impress them. And, through the process of kind of collating these with him, he was, there's a lot of self-reflection of him being like, God, I sound ridiculous. I can't believe I said that. This is like so desperate. This is so pathetic. And so that process of being able to see yourself from the outside a little bit, after a long period of time through these email exchanges, and it's true. Like, we take on these personas because we have to perform. We are performing through this process. And I think the emails are a great way to really document and assess that performance, and kind of the language that we use that shows up again and again, and the exclamation points. And it's, it's a powerful series, and it is a little bit, I hope it's not traumatizing for people, but it can be a little bit, yeah, gritty for sure.
1: Right. Rachel, I want to thank you so much for joining us today. Your book has been published by OR Books. That's OR Books, and it's called Search Work. And we'll certainly link to the website where people can acquire it. 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
0: wordsofmouth.org. Yeah,
1: And
0: and
1: I'll
0: there's
1: link
0: a
1: to
0: link to the
1: that.
0: book there and a link to subscribe too, and goes out every Monday.
1: Good luck to you, and thanks so much for joining us.
0: Thank you so much.
1: My guest has been Rachel Mead Smith, writer, editor, and author of Words of Mouth, a free newsletter sharing opportunities for good work and creative expansion. 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

0: 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I'm Ian Masters, and today we'll examine a number of stories and issues in the news. We'll begin with an open letter from leading mental health professionals, a statement of medical concern about the President of the United States, and speak with one of the signatories as concerns grow about Trump's mental and physical health. Now his long-held narcissism and sociopathy is undergoing the stress of the real-world consequences on somebody that lives in his own world, as Trump's war, which he's losing, is making him erupt with unhinged fury on social media and at the press. Joining us is Dr. Henry Abraham, who has served as unit chief of the Westboro State Hospital, director of psychiatric research at St. Elizabeth Hospital in Boston, and as a consultant to the National Academy of Sciences, and as advisor for several revisions of the Diagnostic Manual of the American Psychiatric Association. A member of Physicians for Social Responsibility and the International Physicians for the Prevention of Nuclear War, he was an author of the constitutions of those organizations and shared in the award of the Nobel Peace Prize. He is a signatory to an open letter from leading mental health professionals, a statement of medical concern about the President of the United States. Then we'll look into how Israel and the United States have destabilized the Persian Gulf and global oil and natural gas supplies for the foreseeable future, and speak with Juan Cole, a professor of modern Middle Eastern and South Asian history at the University of Michigan. He's also the author of the blog Inform Comment at juancole.com and the author of Engaging the Muslim World, Muhammad, Prophet of Peace Amid the Clash of Empires, and most recently, Gaza Yet Stands. We'll discuss his article at Tom Dispatch, The Electric Car Won the Iran War, The Twilight of Oil. Then finally, we'll assess how much the word fascism has lost its meaning as authoritarian populism is on the rise around the world, and speak with David Ost, Professor Emeritus of Politics at Hobart and William Smith Colleges, who has written widely on Eastern Europe, left and right politics, and labor and democracy. He has done research in Polish factories, taught at European universities, and worked as a New York City taxi driver. His books include Solidarity and the Politics of Anti-Politics, The Defeat of Solidarity, Anger, and Politics in Post-Communist Europe. And his latest book, out next week, is Red Pill Politics, Demystifying Today's Far Right. And joining us now, Dr. Henry Abraham, who served as unit chief of the Westboro State Hospital, director of psychiatric research, St. Elizabeth Hospital in Boston. He is a signatory to an open letter from leading mental health professionals, a statement of medical concern about the President of the United States. Welcome to Background Briefing, Dr. Henry Abraham.
1: Well, thank you for having me, Ian. I appreciate it.
0: Well, thanks for joining us, Dr. Abraham. And it's pretty clear that Donald Trump is losing his both physical and mental health. And it's fairly demonstrative. We're seeing it before our eyes. But it's not as if he hasn't had a problem all along. Even before he became president back in 2016, he was clearly chronically narcissistic and a sociopath who's living in his own world, but he was more functional back then, and for whatever reasons, twice the American people

0: gave him keys to the kingdom and access to the nuclear button. But now it seems that because he's lived in a world of magical thinking in his own world, reality is now biting him in the form of the misbegotten war he's got us and the world into in the Persian Gulf, and he seems to be lashing out. So what's your sense of Henry? At what point will there be an intervention?
1: Well, you're asking a question which is probably beyond my pay grade. I'm a psychiatrist, and I've done neuropsychiatry for half a century, and that's it. I don't do foreign policy. I'm not a moral authority like the Pope. And so if the president has three domains of failing, medical, policy, and moral turpitude, they're the three big areas, I feel competent weighing in on the first. The other two, my vote is as good as anybody else's, and it's a matter of the political structure of the United States to either deal with those dimensions of his problems or ignore them and have things go from bad to worse.
0: Well, your colleague, Dr. Bandy Lee, I've spoken to her a number of times, and she said the worst thing you can do is give power to a sociopath. And again, the American people did this twice. They made him the most powerful man in the world. So is there any way, in terms of a psychiatric intervention, is he too far gone? Not that anybody around him is likely to pull him over because he's surrounded by sycophants.
1: Yeah, it is a problem, isn't it? Well, he's almost 80 years old. He's not going to pop into my office to say, Dr. Abraham, I have this problem with narcissistic personality disorder, and I'm a bit of a sociopath. And, oh, and by the way, I'm losing cognitive function. What can you do for me? I don't think that's going to happen. And so the fallback position is for him to step down. There are a handful of ways that can be done. None of them are easy, and maybe none of them are possible. But if there's a 10% chance, that's what you take, because the downside of not taking that chance can be absolutely disastrous.
0: Well, it seems as though Trump actually wants to be let off the hook, that he really wants to just build his ballroom and build monuments to himself and let somebody else do the unpleasant work of governance, which he clearly has no clue about. So is there a solution there? Have we ever had a president who is sort of...
1: There is. There are a couple of solutions. I'll take off some of the policy ones. The 25th Amendment is one. Very heavy lift, given his the people around him who were loyalists first and nothing afterwards. Then there's impeachment. And there are three general strategies for impeachment I've alluded to. The medical dangers and impairment theme, I think, is real. And I'm certainly willing to, as we used to say in the civil rights movement, lie down on the track singing for that one. That's an absolutely critical thing for physicians to get up and attest to. And that's what my colleagues and I have been doing. You know, recently, a few days ago, I said, what is the timeline of this guy's neuropsychiatric disability? And I created a timeline from age 40 to age 80, pretty much, and saw where there was any kind of evidence whatsoever from his self-reports, from journalists or other reliable primary sources. And where in this timeline did his cognitive and neuropsychopathology emerge? And the answer is in the last 5 years or so. It blew my mind. I thought, he was narcissistic all along, and why should, I'm not going to change narcissistic personality. And I literally was on my couch for 10 years. And then my colleagues called me up and said, what do you think now? I said, I Now it's an absolute disaster waiting to happen. You have a paranoid, impulsive man with poor judgment and cognitive dysfunction who has memory difficulties, who occasionally is disoriented, and he gets manic at night for one reason or other, which we don't know the answer to. Why he posts, 55 posts last night that were really crazy. He mentioned Obama 12 times. He mentioned the Clintons 6 times. This is not normal. And my colleagues and I recognize this is not normal. Now, we don't have a diagnosis. If you want to look at all of the symptoms that I've studied and put together around this guy, you can say one thing. I taught at Harvard for 25 years. The first thing I would say when I saw this patient, I saw all these symptoms, I would say, bring on the medical students, because this is the kind of case that is complex and has many different explanations, and they would learn a lot by trying to put the pieces of the puzzle together. We have not put the pieces of the puzzle together. Why is he falling asleep? Well, it may be that he's been up all night binging, and he's exhausted the next day. But why is he up all night binging? Well, I mean, something is stimulating him. Does he have a mood disorder, which only comes out at night? Does he take stimulant drugs that push him into paranoid, hyper-energized states? And he does all this posting, and then he crashes the next day and falls asleep. Or maybe there's a benign explanation. Maybe the guy just got off a plane from Asia and he's jet lagged. And it's hard being a president. You got to do all this stuff that other people don't do. And maybe he's totally exhausted. Maybe intellectually he's bored by having people get up and talk about child care. He doesn't care about child care. And so what does he do? Well, maybe I'll catch 40 winks. So there are many possible explanations for some of his stuff. And we don't know what the true explanations are. But there are certain things which just jump out at you. The paranoia, the perseveration, where he repeats the same thing over and over again. And over time, what's happened is that his speech has declined in complexity, in richness of its vocabulary. It is in his capacity to put together sentences with interesting syntax so that he could start off with an independent clause and embed within it a dependent clause, and then come back to the independent clause and round out his little paragraph. He doesn't do that anymore. His vocabulary has been reduced to, two-letter words. You're stupid, fake news. We try to write it off as schoolyard taunts, but it's not a schoolyard taunt. It's a marker of degeneration, of regression in language. And so we have to say, is this guy, is he slipping? Is this an early form of dementia? I mean, that's a legitimate question, not a trivial one. It's not a political one. My people come from both sides of the aisle in terms of their political interests, but medically they're all professionals and they want to, call the balls and strikes honestly. And so when you put it all together, it's not very good. It's a great case in point. In 2018, he had a MoCA, which is a Montreal test for cognitive assessment. That's what it is. It tells you whether or not you're slipping into a mild dementia. And he told the world, "Oh, I aced it. He got a 30 out of a 30," which I'm pretty skeptical. It's pretty hard to do that. But he said it, and he's not a great man for truth, but we had nothing else to go on. So there we give him the MoCA of a 30. So in the next couple of years, the MoCA is repeated two more times. Now, clinically, that's a red flag. We don't do that. We don't give MoCAs every couple of years. It's a quick and dirty screen for early, minimal cognitive dysfunction. And if someone gets a 30, why in the world are you going to go back and say, well, is it a 29 or 20? Who cares? But if you do that 3 times in a row, we're not doing it just as a diagnostic screen. We're doing it, or they're doing it. I'm surmisal, and this is speculation, I admit that, but I think they're doing it because they're tracking a number, and they're trying to see how fast and how steeply this man is in decline. Now, that's a surmisal. It would be very nice if his physician came forward and said, well, we have these numbers. We have this result in the MRI of the brain. We think he's functioning reasonably well, these changes are perhaps consistent with the fact he's 80 years old. We can all go with that. But if the numbers are falling off the cliff, if his MRI shows signs of old strokes or what we call watershed infarcts, I mean these are serious things. So we don't have that data, and Congress is trying to get that data. Jamie Raskin has written a letter to Dr. Barbabella, the president's physician, and he said in so many words, lay the cards on the table. What's going on? Give us a report. Come to Congress and let us talk about this stuff, and let's make the whole process of his medical history transparent. Well, that being said, that's as far from the mentality of the president as you can imagine. If you think he wanted to hide his tax returns from people, think what he's wanted to do with his medical status. He had thugs go to his original gastroenterologist in New York years ago when he was first running for office, and they went into the office and they grabbed all the records and they ran. Essentially, he has destroyed his medical records, and so he's not going to be forthcoming. But okay, that's where he is, and we are in a different place. We want transparency. We need medical transparency. We're pushing for it, and maybe we'll get some of it.
0: Well, Dr. Henry Abram, I thank you so much for joining us here today.
1: My pleasure. Thank you for having me.
0: And again, I've been speaking with Dr. Henry Abraham, who served as a unit chief of the Westboro State Hospital, director of psychiatric research at the St. Elizabeth's Hospital in Boston, and as a consultant to the National Academy of Sciences, and as an advisor for several revisions of the Diagnostic Manual of the American Psychiatric Association. And he's a signatory to an open letter from leading mental health professionals, a statement of medical concern about the President of the United States. We're going to take a brief station break. We're back looking into how Israel and the United States have destabilized the Persian Gulf and global oil and natural gas supplies for the foreseeable future.
2: I'm sitting here watching the moonrise.

0: Welcome back. I'm Ian Masters, and this is Background Briefing, available 24/7 at backgroundbriefing.org. And joining us now is Juan Cole, Professor of Modern Middle Eastern and South Asian History at the University of Michigan. He's also the author of the blog Informed Comment at juancole.com and the author of The Ayatollahs and Democracy in Iraq, Engaging the Muslim World, Muhammad, Prophet of Peace Amid the Clash of Empires, and most recently, Gaza Yet Stands. And he has an article, The Nation, This Is Why the Hormuz Crisis is Different from Other Crises, and another at Tom Dispatch, The Electric Car Won the Iran War, The Twilight of Oil. Welcome to Background Briefing, Juan Cole.
1: Thank you, Ian.
0: So, Juan, in your article, Tom Dispatch, you make the case that Israel and the United States have destabilized the Persian Gulf and global oil and natural gas supplies for the foreseeable future. Now, as far as I know, what happened was that Netanyahu talked Trump into this war and told him that it'd be over in a couple of days. Trump, in turn, told the Gulf nations and Saudi Arabia that it would be over in 100 hours. He told Prime Minister Starmer that it would be over in 3 days. So what are we dealing with here? Stupidity or unbelievable cynicism?
1: Oh, I think mainly stupidity. Donald Trump is a very erratic person and he does a lot of rash things. So I think he got it in his head that this would be like Venezuela, it would be a cakewalk, and why wouldn't he do it? It is also the case that, you know, he has big donors who wanted him to do this, and he has to now think about his post-presidential life and his legacy. So I think he wants to make those donors happy. I don't think we should discount the pressure of the oil companies on him. We know that pro-Netanyahu donors like Miriam Adelson gave him a ton of money. So, you know, probably there's some political calculation involved. But I also think that he simply didn't know what Iran is and its relationship, geographic and political, to the Gulf.
0: Well, the winners of this war, and of course, we're going to talk about electric cars, but at this moment, Saudi Aramco just posted their biggest quarterly profits in history. American oil companies are making out like bandits. Russia has been given the gift of the sanctions taken off their oil. And Trump, of course, has some peculiar love affair with Putin. It's very mysterious and perhaps treasonous. So if you look at it from that point of view, Juan, his oil company backers are making out and his buddy Putin are making out. So is that just collateral or is that intentional?
1: Well, if he genuinely thought, that is Trump, that the war would be short, then the energy spike and the upward trend in oil prices would have been short-lived. And so I don't think that can be what is driving him. As it turns out, as I said, I think he and Netanyahu have permanently destabilized the Persian Gulf region as a source of global energy. I fear most Americans, your readership and listenership, may not fully appreciate how bad this crisis is. This is a fifth of the world's petroleum supplies and a fifth of its liquefied natural gas that's just blocked off. I mean, it's not coming out. There's been nearly a billion barrels of petroleum that have been lost. And, you know, that hasn't shown up as in as big a crisis for the American consumer yet as it might have. You know, it's complicated. The Persian Gulf Petroleum has certain specifications that make it, refining it, a specialized endeavor. And it's Asia, China, and others who have the refineries for that Gulf Petroleum. But once it's refined, it goes in a world market. People in the industry talk about us all being in one big bathtub. So when the water level goes down for anybody. It goes down for everybody. And that's what's going to happen gradually this summer as oil reserves are tapped out, as it's going to take a while to get this oil back online, even if there is some kind of temporary political settlement. And so we're going to see the world's worst energy crisis in history this coming year.
0: Well, it could, of course, get worse if, out of frustration with the Iranians holding all the cards and Trump being desperate, if he takes the military option, and we know that that is hazardous because of the recent intelligence reports that indicate that Iran basically still has most of its missiles and it could last for 3 or 4 months. So if he does strike back and use the military option, then it would be even worse than what you just said.
1: Well, it would be worse in the sense that at the moment, only about a third of the Gulf's refinery capacity has been damaged or destroyed. And so much of the oil could go back on the market fairly quickly over a few months. The price of petroleum is still going to likely be over $100 a barrel for the rest of this year, if not much worse. But if, as you say, Trump were to attack Iran again, then and were they to, for instance, attack Iran's oil facilities, making it impossible for Iran to earn future revenues on its petroleum for the very long term, Iran has already announced and demonstrated that it can inflict similar damage on the other oil producers in the Gulf, on Saudi Arabia and the United Arab Emirates and Kuwait. In fact, no oil has come from Kuwait onto the world market for a month, which is the first time that has happened since the Gulf War in 1990-91. So if Iran, took revenge on an attack on its energy resources by taking out its neighbors, then that would take something on the order of 20 million barrels a day off the market, virtually permanently. And the world pumps about 100 million barrels a day. It's not a market where if you take 20 million barrels off, that's a fifth, that's 20%, the prices would go up 20%. Because oil is inelastic both in its demand and its production, relatively speaking, prices would skyrocket. And they already are for much of the world. I mean, in Europe, as you know, people are paying the equivalent of $10 a gallon in some countries. In Asia, it's already to the point where there are no barrels. That is to say, gas stations are closing because they can't get petroleum, and that's coming for the United States.
0: So, Juan, let's talk about your article at Tom Dispatch, "The Electric Car Won the Iran War, The Twilight of Oil." Obviously, our government is a kakistocracy, a cabal of dunces. You've got the Secretary of Transportation the last 6 months making a reality TV show with him and his nine children while gas prices spike, and you've got Trump, who I don't know whether he's 100% working for the oil companies or he honestly believes the insanity that he's imposed on us by talking about clean coal and his hatred of wind energy, windmills, solar, and electric cars. And he's just turned the clock back. And now you've got, congresspeople like Debbie Dingell and a Republican colleague putting bills up before the House to prevent the United States from importing cheap Chinese electric cars. And Trump has given the idiots that run the big three companies here in the United States, the big Chrysler or whatever it's called now, along with Ford and GM, there's no incentive for them to move to electric vehicles, even though they started to do so. Trump has given them permission to reverse that, and why they've decided to go back to big gas-guzzling SUVs and pickup trucks. I don't know, but that's what's happening. So this is an amazing situation, isn't it? Your article points out that this Chinese company, Contemporary Amperex Technology, or CATL, that's a giant battery manufacturer in China, they've just announced that they've developed a new battery that will enable an electric vehicle to travel 932 miles on a single charge. And the charge or recharge only takes 6.5 minutes, which is about the same time it takes to fill up your tank at a gas station. So here's the contrast. We're moving backwards to the Stone Age or the Jurassic Age or whatever, and the rest of the world, led by China, is moving into the clean energy future.
1: Yes, Trump has had us abdicate our industrial and technological lead in the world. The auto industry was a big engine of American success in the 20th century, and it is in danger, as you say, of failing. They could be killed by the Chinese auto manufacturers. They're very good. BYD is now a bigger company than Tesla. It's a green energy car, and they, you travel in places like Mexico or Europe, you see them, and they're being kept out of the United States by 100% tariffs. But the fact is that these American companies, Stellantis and Ford and GM. A minority of their showrooms are in the United States. They have to compete globally, and if they insist on remaining tied to gasoline, they will fail. And people are giving up on gasoline. And one of my points in this article at Tom Dispatch in The Nation is that you can never again depend on reliable petroleum coming out of the Gulf. Because this war is not going to be over anytime soon. It failed. They did not degrade Iran's capabilities in the way that they wanted to. And so they will try again. So there's going to be another.

0: in Bangladesh and the Philippines, lots of Asian countries have a shorter timeline than that. I think the Philippines has a month. So why would you do that? If you were a national government anywhere in the world, what you would be doing is putting in electric chargers and putting in incentives for consumers to go electric in their transportation. And that means buying from China. It doesn't mean buying from Ford or GM, although to be fair, GM is the best of them because it does have good electric vehicles. But it's going to be very difficult for America to compete. And if America loses its automotive industrial base, we could be end up a third world country. We could end up a service country. And that's where Trump is taking us. He's taking us to a world where China is the superpower economically and in every other way.
1: And he's over there now with a weak hand, and he gets rolled by every foreign leader. Putin routinely rolls him, even lowlifes like Erdogan roll him. So I don't expect anything, but and he's got Musk, and if and the Boeing guy might make he may get a deal out of this trip. But as you point out, BYD, the Chinese cheap electric car, is just eclipsing Tesla. I mean, Trump's obviously going to lean on Xi to try and have Xi lean on the Iranians to get Trump out of this mess. And I don't know whether they can do that. And if they could, what is Xi asking from Trump? I mean, Trump is ready to give away the store, isn't he? That's what he does in international negotiations. He gives away the store.
0: Yeah, his bright idea seems to be inviting Chinese companies to come and set up manufacturing facilities in the United States. Well, if BYD did that, then Detroit is over with altogether. I don't know what the details will be, but that he's talking about 100 Chinese companies establishing manufacturing facilities in the United States. What are we, the third world? With regard to the Gulf crisis and Iran and so forth, since Trump lost, he lost badly. The only thing he can do to save face now is to declare victory and go home. He can say, well, we hit them 13,000 times. You know, a lot of the 13,000 hits were on decoys, so they were useless. But he can quote those statistics that Hegseth likes to trot out, and destroyed their navy and their air force as if they had one, but and go home. And again, just leave the Gulf alone and let Saudi Arabia and Iran work it out amongst themselves. And that's the only thing he can do, and so far he's been unwilling to do it.
1: Well, he's, set these benchmarks, like they can't have a nuclear weapon, when in effect they already do. So I mean, my problem, Juan, is that we have a complete idiot in the White House who's losing his marbles, and he never had. I mean, look what happened the last time he was around in his first term with COVID, which was the one challenge he had, and 1 million people died unnecessarily because this fool, his idea was you drink bleach and shine a light inside, a UV light inside your body. That's what we're dealing with, a reckless ignoramus. And I, for the life of me, do not understand why the American people haven't figured out who this guy is, and most of all, why the press treat him as a normal person when he clearly isn't. He's not a normal president. He's a walking, bloated catastrophe.
0: Well, there are two things I'd say in response to your good remarks. One is, Iran has never had a militarized nuclear weapons program. It had a civilian enrichment program. The CIA and other intelligence agencies in the United States have never assessed that it had decided to militarize. I think if given what has happened, it may well be that a new generation of hardliners in Iran decides that they just have to have a nuke to defend themselves because, what's happened to Iran didn't happen to North Korea. And so Trump may have pushed them

0: off the fence. I think they wanted to announce to the world that they had the potential to make a nuclear weapon if they got pushed too hard, but they didn't actually want to make one because, you know, there would be UN sanctions, and it's inconvenient. You see the kind of sanctions that are on North Korea. But now they killed the clerical leader of Iran, who was the one who kept giving juridical pronouncements or fatwas against nukes. And it could well be that Trump has set Iran up to make a sprint for a nuclear weapon. But as you suggest, there's nothing that he can do about it if they decide to do that. And then the question of how Trump is treated is, Ian, you're in the business, so you know, the United States has become, you know, an incredible plutocracy. And our media is controlled by these very far right wing individuals who have no morals. I mean, look at what Jeff Bezos of Amazon has done to the Washington Post. You look what Elon Musk has done to Twitter. And now Larry Ellison and David Ellison and Barry Weiss are doing to CBS. So, you know, your ordinary everyday American consumer of news, people in Peoria, Illinois, which used to be the standard for common sense, are now being fed on a daily and hourly basis a load of bullcrap about Trump. And it's quite deliberate. They wanted Trump there because they knew he would do what they wanted, which was to slash the parts of the government that benefit people so as to convince people they don't need a government. They're libertarians. They don't want to have to pay taxes. They don't want a government. And they knew Trump would do that for them, that he would kick people off of SNAP and stop trying to take care of people, and would gut the universities and the healthcare. So, you know, what they really want is El Salvador. They want to be strong men in a third world country where everybody else is a peasant. And that's what they're trying to form the United States into. And they knew that Trump is a useful idiot and that he would do what they told him to do.
1: Well, Juan Cola, thank you very much for joining us here today in what used to be the United States of America.
0: Thank you, Ian. All the best.
1: And again, I've been speaking with Juan Cole, who is a professor of modern Middle Eastern and South Asian history at the University of Michigan. He's the author of the blog Informed Comment at juancole.com and the author of Muhammad, Prophet of Peace Amid the Clash of Empires, and most recently, Gaza Yet Stands. And he has an article, The Nation, This is Why the Hormuz Crisis is Different from Other Oil Crises, and another at Tom Dispatch, The Electric Car Won the Iran War, The Twilight of Oil. We're going to take a restation break. We're back with an assessment of how much the word fascism has lost its meaning as authoritarian populism is on the rise around the world.

0: Welcome back. I'm Ian Masters, and this is Background Briefing, available 24/7 at backgroundbriefing.org. And joining us now is David Oast, who's a professor emeritus of politics at Hobart and William Smith Colleges, who has written widely on Eastern Europe, left and right politics, and labor and democracy. He has done research in Polish factories, taught at European universities, and worked as a New York City taxi driver. His books include Solidarity and the Politics of Anti-Politics, The Defeat of Solidarity, Anger and Politics in Post-Communist Europe. And his latest book out next week is Red Pill Politics, Demystifying Today's Far Right. Welcome to Background Briefing, David Oast.
1: Thank you so much for having me.
0: Well, thanks for joining me. And of course, you know, the word fascism has been somewhat devalued, thrown around rather loosely for the longest time. But I guess there's no question that what I think you could call authoritarian populism is on the rise around the world. We've just had elections in England where the Labour Party lost out to the far right, Nigel Farage, who's a buddy of Trump's. And also the biggest party now in Germany is AfD, the Alternative for Deutschland. So we're not out of the woods in terms of, you would think that Trump is such a catastrophe that he would give far-right politics a bad name. But, you know, you've got people like Tucker Carlson on the horizon. So I'm not comforted by the notion that Trump is going to take the far-right down.
1: Well, look, you make a great point at the very beginning that this is a kind of old issue, an old question, just is this fascism or is this not fascism? My book really is the first to give a different kind of way of looking at the problem, because we could see there are plenty of ways in which this right-wing populism, to use that term, is like fascism, and plenty of ways in which it's not. So what I propose, that's why I call red pill politics. I mean, it takes that right-wing term, I kind of troll that right-wing term, but use it as an acronym to define the type of politics, the species of politics that can take form either as classic fascism or as right-wing populism. And so that's what I do here. The red pill stands for right-wing, exclusionary, nationalist, democratic, populist, illiberalism. It's a mouthful. And and I go through these things, but if you look at these types of political aspects and values that the right is pushing, we can see how it takes form in different ways, either as classic fascism or as right-wing populism, and how it's been successful in winning over workers and non-elites away from the left, which I think is the crucial question of our time.
0: Well, but that raises a puzzlement to my mind, David, and that is, I mean, to some extent, Bertolt Brecht addressed that in his play, The Resistible Rise of Arturo Uy, that portrayed Hitler as a minor sort of mafia thug in the Chicago markets trying to take over the cauliflower concession. And he reduced him down to a ridiculous person, which he was in many ways. And so was Mussolini, a clown, and so is Trump. So what is it about these fascist right-wing populists that seem to have to be cartoonish in a way, and yet they absolutely galvanize the public? And
1: yeah, but look, I mean, the thing is, I take it more seriously, right? That yes, in many ways, these particular figures are, you know, with all of their incredible flaws, but what they've done, what they've offered, is offering something to those people who used to go to the left. Look, the innovation of fascism, and it was an innovative politics in 1920 or so when it first emerged. Until that time, if you wanted to bring non-elites, the so-called masses, into politics, by definition, you were on the left. The old aristocratic right, from Edmund Burke, argued that the pro-capitalist right was always afraid of the masses. Then you had the left talking about bringing the workers in. The fascists were the first to say, we're part of the masses too. We're also the scum of the earth here, but we're on the right and we hate the left. and we need to do something about it. But as Hitler himself made clear, right, Hitler was always traumatized by the defeat of Germany in World War I, which he blamed on workers and on the Jews, but blamed it on workers' strikes. And so he knew that when he comes to power, he's going to have to like break apart the left trade unions and the socialists, but provide things for workers, right, to do selective benefits. And there's a kind of populism of Mussolini's fascism and of Hitler's national socialism that was very much about trying to win over workers, showing that it's in your interest to go against these other minorities in our midst and do something for us. So I think, you know, it's not, we mislead ourselves if we just think of those personalities, right, of personality aspects, because there are plenty of would-be authoritarian dictators, but without a program of red pill politics, with all of that means, they don't have a chance.
0: But the one thing that Hitler, Mussolini, and Trump have in common again, and you mentioned that Hitler called the Nazi Party the National Socialist Party. At the end of the day, they con the working class. They end up working with the oligarchs, as Hitler did, Mussolini did, and as Trump has done. So that's the part of it that I understand why people are attracted to it, but I don't understand why the con can't be exposed earlier.
1: Yeah, so the key aspect is not just that they con the working class, but that once they break up the left and they attack the left, and when the left is not really doing its job and providing answers for problems of capitalism, then they go forth and they say, we'll give you a little something by elevating your status and providing certain kinds of benefits that can be good for you. Again, Trump is losing his support because actually he doesn't do that, right? I cut my teeth on this problem because I'm an expert, you know, in Poland and Eastern Europe, and saw how Kaczynski in Poland and even Orban, when he came to power, they actually did things popular for working class and for lower middle class that the left parties weren't doing, right? And so it is a big con of the working class, because it's authoritarian benefits. It's like what political scientists call clientelism. We just do things, whatever we want, and provide you a little something, but we don't give you any rights to formulate your own issues or to formulate your own demands, right? But look, you know, because they don't do very much, that also provides plenty of opportunities for left politics to win over those who have gone to the right.
0: Well, it's a fascinating book, and I'm glad that we're able to talk to you today, David, and offer up the book. But one of the issues in the book, back to the fact that fascism itself, its definition has been somewhat sort of obscured and sullied, and it's been obviously thrown around loosely. Maybe I could even accuse myself of doing it. But I'm very interested in what an earlier, in 1944, George Orwell, the author of 1984, wrote an essay lamenting the everyday misuse of the word fascism. So I know Orwell himself was disillusioned after he fought in the Spanish Civil War with the anarchists, and they were betrayed by Stalin and all of those idealistic Americans and Europeans that fought, you know, like the Abraham Lincoln Brigade. They were slaughtered, essentially, because Stalin didn't really want the Republic to win, because he didn't want the contagion, if you will, of left-wing politics migrating to France. He wanted a stronger France as a buffer against Germany. So Orwell was incredibly disillusioned after the Spanish Civil War. But what was he saying in 1944 in the midst of a war against fascism?
1: Okay, so the difference with Orwell here, as far as fascism is concerned, is that the word does have some precise meaning to refer to the type of movements that existed, those far-right radical movements, those red pill politics movements that existed between 1920 and 1945. You see, if my book really provides some way out of this morass, right, of thinking about fascism, because I focus on the type of politics it is rather than treat it as something sui generis. And so the point is that just that, like liberalism has different forms, conservatism does. I think if we think in terms of red pill politics, again, right wing, exclusionary, nationalist democratic, populist illiberalism, and again, in the first few pages, I make it very clear what that is, then we can see that fascism is a type of red pill politics that emerged then, and that what we're dealing with now is the same type of red pill politics is in a different way, right? So fascism, right, was a type of system that was able to lure some people. That's what I'm interested in too, because the point is that, I cite someone early in the book, which was an inspiration to me. A right winger in Poland was asked, like, doesn't the program of Lech Kaczynski sound like fascism to you? And instead of saying, what are you talking about? You're a fascist, not me, he hesitated a moment and then said, the problem is that Hitler gave fascism a bad name. And as crazy as a comment that is, it's also absolutely true and crucial for us for understanding this. Fascism had millions of supporters, right, in the 1920s, 30s, just like this right-wing populism has millions, tens of millions, hundreds of millions of supporters in the world today. The crucial question is to try to figure out why that's so. What do they provide? And to talk about this populist illiberalism that they provide, and to also point to the ways that the left's weakness has been a key factor in elevating red pill politics in these different forms. So I really think, in that sense, right, my book I will get so many of us around that issue of just going back, is it fascism, is it not fascism? We need another way of looking at it to really understand a classic fascism and to see that there's not a whole lot of difference between those two type of red pill politics movements, but that it also depends on the very different time we're living in. Today's a very different world than 100 years ago. That kind of massive violence, which after World War I, many people in Europe and elsewhere treated as normal, that doesn't work in the current period, right? And so it's a red pill politics pursued differently, but we see the ratcheting up of violence, for example, here in the United States, right, with Trump's ICE and the repressions and the lawsuits against any independent thinkers, right? There's not a lot of distance between fascism and right-wing populism if we understand it as combining, as being part of this red pill politics. I really think we can understand it in a new and much more helpful way to our understanding what it is and understanding how to fight it.
0: Well, hasn't religion also been an element in attracting people to fascism? I mean, Hitler made an alliance with the church, Mussolini did with the Roman Catholic Church, and Trump has the religious right and Christian nationalism, which is, people like Hegseth and others, they seem to fit into that mold, don't they?
1: Yes, exactly. Look, religion and this kind of fundamentalist religion that there's only one true way to practice religion, that's part of Red Pill's illiberalism, the ILL of Red Pill politics, right? And the point is there that, right, for all of them, there's one truth which comes from God. And so because it comes from God, there's no compromise on that kind of issue. And we have to insist that these holy words and these holy principles are implemented in our polity, right? So this religion aspect is not the only part of the red pill politics. I mean, Viktor Orban was not very religious, and he did try to play some of the Catholic card, but that wasn't central. In Poland, of course, where Catholicism is very strong, the religious right has been a key part of Polish red pill politics. So, yes, religion can play, often does play, a very crucial role in red pill politics and these kind of authoritarianism. You know, we know also that religions have been and can be used by the left as well.
0: So, just in the last minute or so here, David Oast, what can you tell our audience in terms of why they should get your book?
1: But look, at the risk of sounding immodest, I really must say that this offers a very new, a very original way of thinking about the right-wing politics that are confounding us all, that are harming us all, and that it shows the kind of way it gets support in ways that then we can understand how to fight it and to challenge it. Again, like the book or not, it's definitely something original. You haven't read something like it. And I'm not just, it's not the point of tooting my horn, because my issue is to write this book to contribute to this struggle, this effort to try to defeat this kind of red pill politics everywhere. That's why I think we really have to understand it and not just fall back on the, oh, it's fascism. Oh, it's not fascism. Oh, we can't use the term. This is a really a different way of thinking about it that I think will be quite fruitful for understanding it and for fighting against it. Because at the end, I talk about things the left can do, be more tough, pursue more economic populism, which we can see these are the ways in which to defeat the red pill politics and to keep it from mobilizing those people who used to be on the left and who have now turned to the right. The left and the liberals too can win them back.
0: Well, David Oast, I thank you very much for joining us here today.
1: Thank you very much. A pleasure to speaking with you, Ian.
0: And again, I've been speaking with David Oast, who's a professor emeritus of politics at Hobart and William Smith Colleges, who's written widely on Eastern Europe left and right politics and labor and democracy. And he's done research in Polish factories, taught in European universities, and worked as a New York City taxi driver. And his latest book out next week is Red Pill Politics: Demystifying Today's Far Right. And this has been Background Briefing. I'm Ian Masters, and I'd like to thank producers Graham Fitzgibbon and Asher Price. And if you've missed any of today's program and would like to explore our vast archives, you can visit us at backgroundbriefing.org, where we'll include extended interviews searchable by topic and have made it easy for you to sign up for the daily email updates that provide links to resources, articles, and books discussed on the program. 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Bye for now. Another headline
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1: So the New York Arab American Comedy Festival is coming back to Washington, D.C. for a big show on Sunday, May 17th. 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And his Substack newsletter, of course, is called The Dean's Report. 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And Dean Obidala over on Blue Sky. Dean, welcome back to the program. It's always so great having you with us. You have a brilliant piece today. Trump and Kash Patel have made the U.S. vulnerable, the most vulnerable to attack since 9/11. Please elaborate.
2: Sure. First of all, thank you for that shameless plug of the comedy show this Sunday in D.C. Being Arab American, I will haggle and offer anybody a discount code if you email me

0: Dean@deanofradio.com. I'm not kidding. 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I live in the DC area. Sunday night, the Miracle Theater. It's an opera for profit festival. But Tom, by the way, quick thing, the reason we're going there is an act of defiance. It's comedic defiance because Donald Trump has come after comedians who have mocked them. So we want to be in DC to mock Trump and to stand up for free press and freedom of comedy, to be blunt. So serious moment in this comedy show we're doing. We've had immigrant comedians who are have green cards who don't want to be in our shows or Arab American because they fear that Trump will come after them if they're in a show that mocks Trump. So we're living in a different world. So this is it's a comedy show to make people laugh, but there's an underlying message. That's
1: you know, really if I could just interject, Louise and I the other night watched Cabaret, the old movie.
0: Sure.
1: I don't know that I'd ever seen it before. I think I'd seen pieces of it, but this movie takes place a year before Hitler, and it's just shocking how we are almost there. I mean, it's just amazing. Anyhow, back to you.
0: Yes, and I will be playing Joel Grey in the show on Sunday. Joel Grey, I'm not going to play. Joel Grey was the MC of the entire Cabaret, the name of the act. Yep. And look, so getting back to the real thing, the article, it's based on my interview yesterday, Frank Figluzzi. It's not just my opinion. Frank Figluzzi, 25-year veteran of the FBI, retired as an assistant director, made a point about Cash Patel that, yeah, SNL is making fun. I asked him. Saturday Night Live's turned Cash Patel into a punchline based on his own conduct. Aziz Ansari playing him. And I said, does this affect the rank-and-file FBI agents in your work? And he said, yes, it does. Not because they're mocking Cash Patel. People should do that. That's their choice. But when you don't take the FBI seriously and you view it as a joke of a leader and a partisan actor in that with Cash Patel, it makes it harder for the FBI to get cooperation. And he shared there's an inscription at the FBI headquarters on the wall that the backbone of the FBI is the cooperation of the American people. He said he really fears that people will not go to the FBI to share things about really dangerous people. They could be terrorists. They could be drug dealers, you know, organized crime figures. They don't trust the FBI. And look at Cash Patel, like yesterday, screaming at Senator Van Hollen, spewing lies. Just so it's clear, Ben, you know, Cash Patel lied yesterday on the road. He said Abrego Garcia was convicted of rape and convicted of a gangbang, being a gangbanger. And that's why that it was wrong for Senator Van Hollen to meet with him. Abrego Garcia was never charged, never convicted of those charges. If he was, he'd been deported a long time ago.
1: So Cash Patel just lied to Congress, which, by the way, is something
0: he's the FBI director. It's not like an average person. Cash Patel knows the difference. He's a lawyer. He's a former prosecutor. He knows Abrego Garcia was never charged with rape. He knows he was never charged with gang-related crimes. And he, was never convicted, because if he was, he would have been deported a long time ago because he was an undocumented immigrant. So to lie like that and nobody talk about potential consequences for Cash Patel is part of the bigger problem here.
1: Mm-hmm. Yeah, absolutely. And, you know, it's really genuinely concerning. Another piece that you wrote is about big money and how the Republicans and really big money has captured the Supreme Court. Very rarely do we hear much of a commentary or even a conversation in the corporate media about the big money that put these right wingers, these six right wingers on the Supreme Court, and that sustains them, by the way, you know, through the Supreme Court Historical Society and through all these other little perks and goodies that these guys get.
0: Yeah, we had last week on my show, Dark Money Week. And every day we had at least one guest to talk about dark money, the real world impact of it, and how do we get big money and dark money out of politics. And, you know, it was my team, Matt and Aaron, did an amazing job booking some great guests. We had Senator Sheldon Whitehouse on and Senator Ron Wyden, members of Congress, David Sirota, and others, some amazing activists. And your name came up several times, Tom, talking to Senator Whitehouse. He talked the Powell memo. I'm like, have you ever talked to Tom Hartman? The Powell memo always comes up. Along with it began with Reagan, but I didn't have the second part. But the Lewis Powell memo is there's a direct line, as you know, he talks about Senator Whitehouse and David Sirota in his book about master plan. They go back to the Powell memo, and it's such a great point that you really made me aware of that memo and the idea of making the corporate world realize we have power. Let's use our money to not just elect candidates, but to shape policy and ultimately control the court. Would be a great way of doing that. And Letter Leo certainly delivered for them on that. So it was a great week for people to learn, even me to learn more about the influence of dark money, the fact that there's so millions of dollars, $1.9 billion in the 2024 campaign in dark money, according to the Brennan Center. And people know dark monies. We don't even know where it came from, folks. But it's legal to give the candidates super PACs. It's legal. We don't even literally we don't know where it's coming from. Right. And it's legal to do that in the United States of America in 2026. How is this a democratic republic and not a banana republic when you see that kind of garbage? Well, and that's they all know this.
1: Yeah. And the money could have been coming from Russia or Israel or China or
0: anybody,
1: Iran.
0: We have no idea.
1: I mean, you know,
0: it's a region.
1: Yeah, it really and truly is. In fact, in John Paul Stevens' dissent in Citizens United, he said that under this ruling, Tokyo Rose could have funded American politicians, you know, the voice of the Japanese during World War II. You know, it's just incredible. Dean, I'm curious your thoughts on, you know, you got Trump arrived in China a few hours ago, and he's bringing 17 oligarchs with him, including his son, Eric. Or is that Uday or Kusei? I forget.
0: I don't know. One of them.
1: Yeah. My guess is that, first of all, these oligarchs have all given millions of dollars to Donald Trump directly, you know, to things that Trump controls or the money that'll end up in his pocket, and or to things that he cherishes, you know, like his inauguration fund, which he ultimately paid him a lot of money for services rendered or whatever. So my guess is that what's going to happen is Trump is going to make a fool of himself and of America. But that these oligarchs are each going to walk away with a pony. You know, every one of them is going to get some kind of prize, and that they will give Trump even more millions of dollars as a result of this, and average Americans are going to get screwed. I'm curious your thoughts on what's going to come out of this meeting.
0: Tom, are you suggesting that the head of Goldman Sachs and Citibank and Apple are not going there to fight for the middle class working workers? Are you suggesting that they're not going there, but we need a fair living wage in America?
1: That outrageous.
0: Right. This is the Gilded Age, but with a big plane.
1: Yeah.
0: I mean, if there was the Gilded Age, William McKinley or other Gilded Age presidents who had a plane to fly the oligarchs at the time, put J.P. Morgan and Rockefeller on a plane. That's what this is.
1: Yeah.
0: So it's a nobody. And I posted online yesterday the names. They go, no one there to fight for working class people. No one there to talk about the middle class. People are like, well, that's not how it works. Well, that's how it should work, folks. You should have people, union representatives on the plane to go as well. But there's no concern. Trump goes. There's a war going on in Iran that he started. We have a new wholesale price report today. Inflation, the highest in years. Yesterday, consumer price index, the highest in 3 years. But if you take out COVID, it's the highest in decades in a jump. It's over the wages increase now. So unless you're making over 4% a year, folks, increase, you got to pay a pay cut because of Trump. People are struggling. Consumer confidence down to the lowest in the history of the University of Michigan. And Trump's flying a gilded plane with the gilded oligarchs to China to make more money. And you know he will profit himself personally. There's no doubt Donald Trump will make some money from this.
1: Yeah, it is so true. And I just have to read you this quote. You invoked the Gilded Age, right?
0: Sure.
1: This is from 1887, President Grover Cleveland, the only Democrat who held the White House during during the post-Civil War era in the 19th century. And this is from his State of the Union address, speaking of the oligarchs of his day. And he said, as we view the achievements of aggregated capital, we discover the existence of trusts, combinations, and monopolies, while the citizen is struggling far in the rear or is trampled to death beneath an iron heel. Corporations, which should be the carefully restrained creatures of the law and servants of the people, are fast becoming the people's masters.
0: Yep. And look, it took.
1: Here we are again.
0: We are. There's no doubt. I'm just finishing a book on Teddy Roosevelt and J.P. Morgan, where, you know, Teddy wrote the Supreme Court under Teddy Roosevelt, not because of him, but during his DOJ brought a lawsuit against the big railroad magnates, J.P.
1: Yep.
0: Morgan and others that owned it, and broke it up using the Sherman Antitrust Act.
1: Yep, him and Taft.
0: The language, right. If you read the language of Teddy Roosevelt, who was a progressive Republican, and you hear Cleveland, it's very much like today. We are living through a new Gilded Age, and you hope it ushers in a progressive era that followed the Gilded Age,
1: yep,
0: which brought out some power to the people and broke up some of the trust and monopolies. If not, we're on that same path again.
1: But it was the Republican. Pardon my interruption, but we have got 45 seconds to a hard break. It was the Republican Great Depression that brought about that, you know, progressive response. And I think that Trump is doing the same thing. He's making the same mistakes Hoover made.
0: We might be. Look, people are really concerned. Polls show a majority of Americans think we'll be in a recession next year at this time because they're so fearful of where we're going with inflation. It's off the charts.
1: Yeah. Yeah. I am convinced that these guys, the greed, the just absolute rampant greed, just like during the Harding Coolidge.
0: It's insatiable. They can't make enough money. It's unbelievable.
1: Yeah. Yeah. And what's really astonishing is that you've got all these oligarchs who are on the plane with Trump. Any one of them, if they gave up 1 or 2% of their wealth, it could solve homelessness in America. It could, you know, among other things, you know, it could.
0: You should be in the comedy show with us, Tom, on Sunday, because that's funny. As if they're going to give 1% of their wealth to help people. We all know that's not how it works. They're in a competition with each other to be the richest, the first trillionaire, and Elon Musk
1: They're mentally ill. They really are. The great Dean Obidala, right here on Sirius XM every evening. Dean, thanks so much for dropping by. It's always great talking to you.
0: Thanks, Tom. Take care.
1: Yeah.

0: for a suitcase full of gold.
1: Will the Supreme Court hand the GOP a $500 million midterm cash bomb? This is mind-boggling. A ruling out of the Supreme Court could land any day now that will let political parties spend unlimited amounts of cash in lockstep with their candidates. The case is called NRSC versus FEC, and one of the plaintiffs who launched it back in 2022 is the guy who's now the vice president, J.D. Vance. If the court's hard right majority strikes down coordinated party expenditure limits, Republicans could pour hundreds of millions, perhaps billions, into races, working hand in glove with their nominees. Senator Cory Booker warned in an amicus brief with the court that Citizens United already, quote, opened the floodgates to billions in dark money, end quote. Now that same court is poised to blow the doors off. Party committees would suddenly rival super PACs as the favorite launching pad for billionaire cash, with a ruling expected just months before voters head to the polls in November. This is mind-boggling. Meanwhile, why did John Fetterman just hand Trump two massive wins in one day? Yesterday, Pennsylvania Democrat John Fetterman cast the deciding vote to kill a war powers resolution that would have reined in Trump's illegal war on Iran. It's the seventh time he's broken with the Democratic Party on Iran since the bombing began. Three Republicans crossed over to back the measure. It would have forced Trump to stop the war. Fetterman was the only Democrat to vote against it, and the resolution failed 49-50 by a single vote, his vote. Hours later, Fetterman joined every Senate Republican to confirm Kevin Warsh as the new Fed Reserve Chair. Senator Elizabeth Warren said Trump nominated Warsh to be his sock puppet so he can crank down interest rates from the Oval Office. Fetterman claims he'd make a lousy Republican, but his voting record says otherwise. He's the senator Trump openly calls his favorite. He's my favorite Democrat. And Pennsylvania voters are watching. You know, every cycle, Republicans find one or two Democrats that they can corrupt. You know, there was a time when it was the former Democratic nominee for vice president. You know, from the senator from Connecticut. It's just incredible. You know, who blew up Obamacare? Who killed the public option in Obamacare? And now we've got the senator from Pennsylvania, who is going along with Republicans on this. It's mind-boggling. The New York Times just dropped a bombshell. The Justice Department, or Injustice Department, whatever they call it these days, the Trump Justice, is quietly negotiating a settlement of Trump's $10 billion lawsuit against the IRS, which is, by the way, the agency that Trump himself controls. And one option reportedly on the table would be to let the IRS drop all audits of Trump, his sons, and his businesses permanently. This is crazy. I mean, the guy's a convicted tax cheat. Trump sued the IRS over a 2020 leak that revealed that he had paid just $750 in income taxes. And a loss in a pending audit could cost him over $100 million. That's how much apparently he's basically screwed all the rest of us out of with his tax avoidance. And now he's using his own government to make those audits vanish. Federal Judge Kathleen Williams is racing to stop a settlement that legal experts already call collusion. This could be the most corrupt presidential self-dealing in American history. This guy is robbing us blind, and he's doing it gleefully. He's doing it enthusiastically. It's just an incredible thing. J.D. Vance yanks medical money from California in a naked political hit job. Vice President J.D. Vance announced yesterday that he's freezing $1.3 billion in medical payments to California, the largest deferral the federal government has ever made. He claims it's all about fraud. California's leaders aren't buying it. Governor Newsom's office shot back, "We hate fraud, but that's not," in all caps, "what this is." They say Vance and Oz are targeting in-home services that keep seniors and disabled folks out of nursing homes. The administration already pulled the same stunt in Minnesota, and the CMS itself admitted to using errant figures, you know, wrong numbers they basically made up to justify another fraud probe in New York State. They're threatening every blue state next. This isn't fraud enforcement. This is federal extortion, weaponizing health care to punish states that refuse to bend the knee to Donald Trump. This is just wrong. Meanwhile, are Missouri Republicans about to soak working families with a tax bait and switch? Missouri voters are being asked to gut their own state income tax this year, and experts say the math is devastating. The state pulls roughly 65% of its general revenue from income taxes. If you eliminate the income tax, the lawmakers get sweeping new powers to jack up sales taxes on everything from gasoline to home repairs to prescription drugs. The Missouri Budget Project estimates working families would pay about $500 a year more, while the state's eight billionaires walk away with massive tax breaks. This is called regressive taxation, right? Stop taxing income tax so that people with really high incomes, don't have to pay the tax, but start taxing the things that average working people buy so they pay the tax rather than the billionaires. House Minority Leader Ashley Ons called it a game pushed by, quote, the bootlickers in the Missouri GOP. She warns the plan blows a $9 billion hole in state revenue. If this thing passes, schools, roads, and seniors will take the hit. And the billionaires, hey, they get to, walk away completely intact. They write the menu, as it were. Cece in Northbrook, Illinois. Hey, Cece, what's up?
2: Well, I was reading your article this morning. It's the title, Taiwan on the Trump Puts Taiwan on the Table.
1: Mm-hmm.
2: I couldn't even really get through it, Tom. It's just that disturbing. It's a good article. I'm embarrassed to be an American.
1: Yeah. And welcome to the club.
2: Republicans have an Alzheimer's patient just selling the country for parts. And the system of America, I think, Tom, needs to be just, well, he's tearing it down. It's going to have to be rebuilt. And this is just January 6th, part two. So he's just tearing it down. As you said, we've lost all credibility all out the world. The China president is just going to eat his lunch. It's embarrassing. I know we can't change horses in the middle of the race with our leadership. But when we get to that point, when Democrats get back on their feet, the system's going to have to be rebuilt, including the Democratic Party.
1: There's
2: money in politics.
1: I agree.
2: The ones who's taking all this PAC money, and Cory Booker comes to my mind off the top. I don't know, but we need a list of who's in the Democratic Party takes the most money, or just a list. Now, that doesn't make them necessarily corrupt. It's just the way the system is built right now, thanks to the Supreme Court.
1: Yep.
2: But my main thing, Tom, is I'm embarrassed. Alzheimer's patients. No, let me take that. The Republican Party. Trump is getting too much of fanfare on this.
1: Yep.
2: The Republican Party. By the time this man gets back to the United States, he should be out of office. It's embarrassing us. I don't know what the Republicans are getting out of this, except, I don't know, did they call that owning the libs? They get some type of joy when we get angry and we pound the table. And this is why I have a problem with the Democrats. There's no reason that this Alzheimer's patient is doing anything. They should be laughing him out of the country. The Jimmy Kimmels of the world, they should be the Democrats should be shadowing him. This man's a laughing stock, and he's making us all the laughing stock. I have no pride in this. I'm a black man. I've never been proud of the country fully anyway, but I do have allegiance to the country. It's my country. But this embarrassment goes beyond race.
1: It's humiliating. It really is.
2: It's
1: dangerous. It's dangerous. I mean, China's building nuclear weapons like there's no tomorrow. They've got they're building a navy that has already surpassed ours. And they've got a drone capacity that we are just beginning to even look at. with now three drone companies that are owned in part by Uday and Kusei Trump. Even our military is a grift. Now we're learning that the FBI is you know, throwing people on the most wanted list at the last minute so that they can claim that they're doing something while the director is an alcoholic incompetent. We've got an alcoholic incompetent, you know, running our Defense Department that he likes to call the Department of War because he thinks it makes it seem like he's got, bigger manhood or something. I don't know what pathetic.
2: And you're forgetting their infrastructure. Infrastructure, China's, they're light years ahead of us in where they're heading with solar
1: They've
2: power,
1: got bullet trains. Yeah.
2: Yeah. And by the way, one more thing, Tom. I read an article that Japan itself is importing weapons for their citizens.
1: Yeah.
2: I don't know if that's true or not.
1: But I don't know about for their citizens. They're certainly, I mean, they've got very, very strong gun control laws in Japan, but there's a big debate, you know, in Japan about whether they should alter their constitution so that they can once again have nuclear weapons, or not once again, so that they can first, you know, begin having nuclear weapons. The rest of the world has figured out that with, you know, Uncle Diapers here in the White House, that they cannot rely on the United States. The European countries, the NATO countries are freaking out. The Southeast Asian, Taiwan's got to be, president of Taiwan, she has to just be agonized.
2: Yes.
1: I mean, you know.
2: He's selling them out.
1: Yeah, no, I'm with you.
2: I'm going to call my senator and my congressperson today, do your assignment.
1: Yeah, tell them to support Krishnamurthy's Taiwan bill. Yeah. Cece, thank you. Good talking to you. Bob in Raleigh, North Carolina. Hey, Bob, what's up?
3: Trump, he knows nothing about Sun Tzu. You know, the old adage of, if you know yourself, you win 50% of the time. If you know your opponent, you win 50% of the time. If you know your opponent and yourself, you win 100% of the time. I've been in sales for over three decades, and that whole body language thing, I would always, you reach for a handshake for his equals. Occasionally you got a clown who would try to wrench it over, but, you know, I can hang in a high bar or on a trellis for 3 minutes, and I was an ex-gymnast, so I let him go a little bit, and then I let them know that not to do that again.
1: Yeah.
3: So it's not.
1: Yeah. Which is what Xi did to Trump today.
3: Yes. Exactly. He's demonstrating it's just the most basic level of who's in charge.
1: Yeah.
3: And but the one thing, when you asked what would have he said, what are you going to do about this, Xi to Trump, President Harris, it would have been, well, beware of the porcupine defense, which is basically how Ukraine has been able to make life tough and actually going to defeat Russia in the end. Yeah. And then for China, you think you're just going to overrun his island. I don't think about it, guy. You're going to pay a hell of a price. Are you willing to pay that your people are going to
1: turn on? That's what he should have said. Instead, he said, you're a great leader. We're so happy to be here with you. Please give us some money.
3: And all those other billionaire grifters. I mean, it just makes us look. I know it's with the previous caller. I agree. It's a hard thing. One last uplifting thing is that in the Democratic Party here in North Carolina, the thoughts of going big. We're looking at Mondami, Mayor Mondami, and what he's doing, and that's exactly what we want to do. None of this piecemeal stuff. None of this, Fetterman. Jeez, Fetterman stuff. We're do things for the people, get things going fast, quick, but also go for big. Go for big stuff. Go for big investments. Yeah. And so,
1: I get it.
3: That's it. Now, I will call about the six assurances bill to my representative, and also I got Tillis and Bud. So anyway, but I will call nonetheless.
1: Yeah, I mean, Taiwan is like literally one of the most, if not the most, vibrant democracy on earth. It is
3: absolutely.
1: One of the least corrupt, most honest, most well done. They have the literally the world's best healthcare system, which, by the way, was organized by an American who went over there and showed them how to do it. It's been years since I wrote about it in my book, The Hidden History of American Healthcare. I forget his name. It wasn't Edward Deming. He was the guy who brought, to Japan, just in time and production and stuff. But it was
3: quality
1: another guy.
3: Quality control. I met him. Yes.
1: Oh, really?
3: Years ago. But yes, I agree.
1: Yeah, an amazing guy.
3: Yeah.
1: Anyhow, Bob, I got to move along. Thanks for the call. It's good hearing from you. Good talking to you. Thank you. Terry in Chicago. Hey, Terry, what's up?
4: Hey, Tom. Hope you're doing well. this is a little off topic for the day, but it's been on my mind for about a week. Last week, I think it was, came out that Ukraine is killing it with the drone technology over there.
1: Yep.
4: And I'm just wondering, since the Pukes of Hazzard started their own drone company, what's the likelihood that they are selling drones or will be selling drones to Russia?
1: Oh, you mean Uday and Kusay Trump?
4: Yes.
1: Yeah, they've got they're invested. They're invested now in three different drone companies that all now have contracts with the Pentagon. Suddenly, magically, God only knows, Terry. I frankly doubt that any American defense contractor would be selling to Russia. But it wouldn't surprise me. I mean, look at how, you know, China wanted to get some NVIDIA chips. So Trump is bringing Justin Hong all over to China. You know, the guy who's the head of NVIDIA. He's over there to cut some deals. But, you know, the easy way to get them would be through the UAE, because the UAE has a mutual defense treaty with China. Anything that they get from us, they share with China. So what happens? The UAE puts $500 million, $500 million into Trump's crypto company. And then Trump's crypto company now, you know, and of that, about $100 million of that went right into Trump's pocket instantly. And so then Trump says, oh, well, we'll sell you the NVIDIA chips, UAE. And then UAE, you know, presumably sends them to China. This is how the dance is being played. So whatever kind of drone technology we come out with, maybe we'll figure out a way to give it to the UAE also, and they can give it to China. The bottom line is China's already so far ahead of us on drone technology. It's mind-boggling. Lynn in Belleville, Texas. Hey, Lynn, what's on your mind today?
5: I just want to address the issue that you've been talking about, how we can get our democracy to survive the trauma that it's going through right now. And I have an idea in mind. I mean, you guys in your position and the other news media people are, y'all are our savior, because it's the competition that you guys are bringing out that may help us survive this couple of years we've got left. But my idea is that we develop

0: talk show host in such a way that the American people can have confidence in what they're hearing, this truth in the news. I think if the referees go out there on the field and they call it balls and strikes, they call the plays how you see them, and the American people love that. I mean, there's no question about how the American people will swarm to the competition of something of that kind. If you develop a proper competition where guys are treating each other with respect in the conversation that goes on, but yet some way we have a unbiased commission that oversees all of you guys coming together and saying, hey, we need to voluntarily do this for the American people so that we get the news and believe what we're hearing.
1: Yeah, it's an ideal. And when I was a kid, I mean, you know, there was basically three television networks and one or two networks that provided news for the radio at the top of the
0: hour. That's what I'm talking about right there. And it worked, didn't it?
1: Well, it sort of worked. I mean, it created a national consensus around most things because there was basically one set of opinions that were being put forward. And anything that was too far out of that was considered wackadoodle stuff. But you know, during the McCarthy era, it actually kind of worked against us. I mean, well, actually, Edward R. Murrow was pushing back pretty aggressively, so maybe it did work. I just don't see how we can do that right now. I mean, for example, there's a great group that watches Fox every day, and they compile all the lies that Fox tells every day. And I've been trying, Sean has been trying for, you know, the better part of a year now, to get these people to come on this program every week, you know, once a week, and just give us an update on all the lies from Fox this week. I think it would be a huge public service. But, you know, it's like people are doing these things and they're not making money doing it, and they're doing it in their spare time, and they don't have the time, and they don't want to. I don't know. Morris in Inglewood. Hey, Morris, what's on your mind today?
2: Did you get your gold phone from Trump yet?
1: Yeah, well, I didn't send him $100, so at least I'm $100 richer than I would have been if I was one of his suckers.
2: You made $50 million, Tommy, selling a phone that ain't nobody going to get. And what trips me out is when they sent that $100, I'm surprised they didn't know what they were doing. Yeah. And you had an earlier conversation with the guest. You were talking about the wealthy paying some taxes. Listen, if the top 2%, if the top 10, just the top 10 billionaires in this country, if they paid 2% of their wealth, you'd have free health care. We'd have free college education, and we better get back to free college education, Tom, or we're not going to be able to compete. Now, here's what we got with the rest of the world, in terms of technology and everything else. Now, here's what we got to do. Everybody can see what's going on. We got Roger Chaney. We got Judge Roger Chaney. You know about him, Tom.
1: He's the guy who wrote the Dred Scott decision back in 1860, whatever it was, 59 or 50, whatever. Yeah.
2: Well, he was one of the smartest guys in the class. That's exactly who he was. So Roger Chaney reincarnation.
1: Except, by the way, his name was pronounced Tawny. There was no W, but that's how they pronounced it. But back to you.
2: You're cool, Tom. But anyway, here's the best way we're going to be able to defeat that. We couldn't do it back then, but we can do it now. We're going to need a national voters registration drive, Tom. It's on that level, a national voters registration drive. If you see a homeless person on the streets, you walk up to them and say, would you like a guaranteed income? Yes, fill out this paperwork. We got to get busy. It ran us about $250 million for the entire country. Where are we going to get this money from? We don't have to just get it from donations. We could also do concerts. We got a lot of progressive people with a lot of talent out there that would be willing to step up and do this. Yeah, when they say fight power with power, well, in this case, we got to fight money with money, okay? And so that's we're going to have to do that, Tom. Because even if we take over the Congress and whatnot, take over the Senate, this guy's not going to leave the White House. We know what's up. But sure would help us if we got that kind of stuff behind us.
1: Yeah.
2: You know, when we got control of the Congress, okay? And I want to share this with you, Tom. I want to give a shout-out to independent media. God bless, Lord Jesus Christ, bless independent media. Because if all we was getting was MSNBC, CBS, and Fox News, we'd be in trouble. But you guys as independent media, I heard you talk to a guy earlier. He was so appreciative of what you do. Independent media is what's going on. Let me qualify that. Allegedly, check out Google. Allegedly, Iran had 26 targets that they hit. Iran, you know, the Iran is the guy we have a problem with. They hit 26 targets, but only 15 guys were found out to be dead. And then you're not going to believe that. Now, also, the satellite companies, the private satellite companies, they've been instructed by our government not to share the images of that war.
1: Yeah.
2: We're in a bad way, Tom. The only way we can get up out of this, we need a national voter registration program. You see somebody homeless, tap him on the shoulder, he's going to say, why should I care about what's going on? We're going to try to put some money in your pocket. Okay.
1: And you know what the Republicans have done, Boris? In a half a dozen states that I know of, and it's probably more than just a half a dozen, they've actually made it basically illegal to run voter registration drives. The League of Women Voters no longer does this in Kansas. They no longer do it in Florida. They no longer do it in Texas.

0: Because, you know, nobody wants to go to jail.
1: I don't believe that.
0: Look it up.
1: You ain't never lied. No, I ain't buying that. No, you, no, no. I'm not
0: Look it up.
1: That. Okay, you better talk to me. I'm going to have to do that, man. You sounding crazy.
0: Yeah.
1: All right, Tom, let me let you go, my brother.
0: Thanks, Morris. Good talking to you. MJ in Seattle. Hey, MJ, what's up?
2: Documentary called Trust Me, The False Prophet. It's kind of a second stab at the Warren Jeffs polygamy place down in southern Utah, on the Utah-Arizona border.
0: Right.
2: It answered one question for me. It wasn't as easy to watch as the first one, but it's really worth it. And it answered a really big question for me. I was born and raised in Utah, and I wasn't LDS, and so I was adamant about getting out of there.
0: Mm.
2: But the question I always had was how does one man with 30 women start driving Bentleys, two brand new Bentleys?
0: Right.
2: Well,
0: yeah, $300,000 car.
2: What he's doing is it's his workforce. The women are all he has to do is feed them and put a roof over their head and make sure that he uses sweetie, you know, oh my girl, you know, keeps them romantically close.
0: Yeah. Yeah.
2: And they are it's really sad.
0: They're brainwashed. I mean, they're raised in this cult, and so it's easy to continue that. But and this should be a warning to us, because culturally, this can happen on a much larger scale. Not necessarily this specific kind of exploitation, but you know, this whole idea of brainwashing people into thinking that they have to have big daddy leaders and all this other kind of stuff.
2: Right. Back to the second part of my call is, remember Terry Tempest Williams, who was the ecologist down in Utah a couple of decades ago? She was very with it. I was in college in the 70s and had a little baby, and we got talked into going out to the area where they're going to put that data center, and it was beautiful and it was natural. And there were these natural hot springs. It was a plain.
0: Mm-hmm.
2: Hot springs that were about 30 feet across and in perfect circles, ringed with beautiful green grass.
0: Hmm.
2: And we camped there and fished. And these potholes, purportedly, they didn't know a bottom to them.
0: Mm-hmm.
2: And it was a beautiful, serene, natural place. And I don't know why we human beings always have to, especially when it's delicate. I mean, it wasn't the Grand Canyon, you know. Mm-hmm. We ate the fish. We sat in the green grass, and we had a little campfire.
0: But corporations can't monetize any of that, and so it doesn't matter to them.
2: Yeah.
0: Brian in Milford, Delaware. Hey, Brian, what's on your mind today?
3: I saw in West Virginia two Supreme Court justices beat the incumbent, which I don't know if that's two Democrats going up or not, but that's kind of interesting. I just saw that.
0: Uh-huh.
3: I don't know who they are, but anyway, I'm from Delaware, as you saw. Talking point going around, I saw on Twitter, and I've been hearing some Republicans, mainstream media, using it as a rebuttal for all the gerrymandering that the Republicans are doing. They're pointing out this nonsense statistic about, oh, all these blue states, they got, you know, 40%, 45% Republicans, and they got zero congressional seats. So why are y'all crying about us having zero blue seats? But I'm looking at this, like 42% of Delaware Republican, and they got zero congressional seats. First of all, it's only one congressional seat in Delaware. And then also, I was like, 42% of Republicans are in Delaware? That don't make no sense. So I looked up what they were really manipulating the numbers. What they're doing is they're looking at the percentage of Republicans that voted, not the percentage of Republicans in the state. So, for example, for my state of Delaware, it's 25% Republicans registered, but 42% of Republicans voted in the election. So they're misconstrued.
0: Yeah. So they use the number that looks better. That's an old trick.
3: Yeah, Connecticut, 42% of Connecticut are Republicans, when it's really like 20%. Yeah. But 42% of Connecticut Republicans voted.
0: Yeah.
3: So they're manipulating the numbers and going out there lying about it.
0: So they're looking at the percentage of Republicans who voted against, you know, in the elections versus Democrats, basically, because those are basically the two choices, as opposed to looking at the actual electorate. Yeah. Excellent point, Brian.
3: Yeah.
0: Thank you. Thank you for that.
3: Yeah.
0: As Abraham Lincoln said, you know, figures don't lie, but liars can figure. Johan in Los Angeles. Hey, Johan, what's on your mind today?
4: I was watching the hearing yesterday, and then Senator was asking about intoxication on Kashi Patel. Yeah. While all the podcasters have all the footage of Kashi Patel drinking in a USA hockey team, but these lawmakers don't have any evidence in this hearing. And it's like seeing the repetition of Merrick Garland on classified document case. It's like, it's mind-boggling. They're not prepared to question these people.
0: Yeah.
4: Just asking, but not...
0: I thought the questions... I thought, you know, Chris Von Hollen got personal with Cash Patel, and Patel, you know, lied to Congress in his rebuttal by saying, you know, that as Dean just pointed out, that Abrego Garcia was a convicted rapist and gangbanger when he was neither. But yeah, my sense of it was that the Democrats were actually more interested. This was the Appropriations Committee. This is a subcommittee. This is not the overall committee. This is a subcommittee that deals with recommendations about funding for the agency. And I think most of the Democrats were actually just trying to get some business done. They wanted to know, what are you going to use this money for that you're asking for us? And so most of those questions had to do with that. Van Hollen took a bite out of him, though, and you know, what's the old saying? A kicked dog always yelps.
4: It's like Merrick Garland will waste his time, Trump got elected again because he didn't do anything. It's almost the same thing.
0: Yeah, I would have liked to have seen a little more fire. But, you know, maybe they're afraid of him, too. I mean, the guy runs the FBI. He has the ability to change people's lives. Look at what's going on with Jim Comey and Mr. Brennan. So, Johan, thank you for the call. Bill in Santa Monica. Hey, Bill, what's on your mind today?
5: Once when the King of England visited here a couple weeks ago, and Trump told him that his mom had always had a crush on him. Well, the king is 2.5 years younger than Trump, so does pedophilia run in the family? Curious. Nobody butts that up.
0: I think she actually probably had a crush on his father, but I get the point.
5: Okay. And the second thing was, last night on the ABC News, Muir, the anchorman, was in China covering the summit or whatever, and this robot was demonstrating that Chinese have this robot, and they showed him loading the dishwasher and folding clothes, and not once did Muir ask, what else can he do? Because this is the new soldier. I think this is going to be the end of war as we know it.
0: Yeah.
5: No one would ever put an army in the field of human beings against these robots. I'm pretty sure that they would be able to take out a tank from 3,000 yards before the tank even saw them.
0: Oh, yeah.
5: I think it's a good thing, I think it's going to end war. I thought that the atomic bomb would end it, but there's too many crazies that have atomic bomb, especially us with people like Trump.
0: Yeah.
5: And the one other thing, too, I'm really unhappy with the mainstream Democrats. And I was just wondering, like people like you and like Greg Palast and so many alternative and reporters, they would make great Congress people. Why do they always have to be lawyers? And as far as making bills, there are other lawyers who know the government, would know how to write a bill and put them in. But you would get honest people. I mean, to me, these people are like scientists and teachers.
0: Yeah.
5: And those are the people who we should have running this government or running for the Democratic Party.
0: Well, there's a fair number of legislators who are not lawyers, but having a background in the law, I think, helps if you're writing laws, if that's your main job. So,
5: right, but I mean, the staffs could have that.
0: Perhaps, but you would want your lawmakers to have an understanding of the law and the Constitution that people, at least in theory, get in law school. I'm not sure that they do in the the right wing law schools, but you understand
5: saying.
0: Yeah. But, there's some good people in politics, Bill. There's a lot of good people in politics.
5: Oh, yeah. There's some great people, but not enough, especially at the head. Yeah. I mean, you have your Bernies and your AOCs and your Omars. And that woman that's running, I can't ever think of her name. She's from the Seattle Council in Washington.
0: Uh-huh.
5: But now I don't see her on television at all. Bill Gates, I think 10 years they tried to spend a lot of money to kick her off of the City Council in Washington.
0: Yeah, you're talking about Sharma's.
5: Yeah, that's
0: Sharma
5: right.
0: Sharma.
5: Yeah.
0: Yeah.
5: Yeah.
0: And, yeah, I don't know what happened to her.
5: And one other thing, well, she's running, but they're not putting her on the air.
0: Oh, okay.
5: The last thing I would like to mention, you know, Republicans, Trump once said, Abraham Lincoln, he was a Republican. Not a lot of people know that. Well, a lot of people did know that. But, you know, conservatives have always been, and these really right-wing guys, they're the ones that have been against progress.
0: Yeah.
5: And I would just like to see them stop using these labels because they change back and forth.
0: Yeah, I get it. Steve in Yorba Linda, California. Hey, Steve, what's on your mind today?
6: Hello, Tom. Thank you for all of your good programming and your wonderful guests you have on.
0: Thank you.
6: Yeah, I just wanted to. Yeah, you're welcome. I just wanted to mention that you said that war is in our DNA. I would tend to disagree with that. I think what's involved there is our natural desire for self-defense and survival are basic. Mm-hmm. You go way back. But I think war is an outgrowth of greed, which I think is a learned illness, but it might also be based on sort of an egocentric thought process, maybe a personality-dependent problem?
0: Could be. I mean, are you familiar with the difference between bonobos and chimps? Or bonobos? I'm not sure how to pronounce it.
6: Bonobos and chimps? Well, it kind of, maybe, but you know, there are our ancient descendants. There are folks that we descended from, I guess you could say.
0: Right. Yeah, we've got a little bit of the DNA of both, but we've got most of the DNA of the chimps. And chimps regularly engage in warfare, and bonobos don't.
6: Interesting. So, in other words, chimps go out of their way to create problems for others as opposed to, like, defending their territory?
0: I don't know how to characterize it, Jane Goodall could give you a better description if she were still with us. Chimps will turn conflict into warfare and warfare into something close to genocide. And bonobos turn conflict into opportunities to have sex. I mean, they literally make love, not war.
6: Interesting. Well, I guess you could say that. So maybe both of those characteristics are in us then. Right?
0: Oh yeah, they are. They clearly are. But we've got way more chimp DNA than bonobo, and I realize this is a hyper simplistic explanation, and I'm not using it as an excuse for anything, and I don't think that we need to be tweaking our DNA or anything else. I do believe that. You know, that humans can rise above this. I mean, we've done, you know, this is one of the things that we've done so well, frankly. I mean, this was what NATO was all about. You know, this is what the United Nations was all about. For the Iroquois Confederacy, it was what lacrosse competitions were about. I think, frankly, even football is something that lets us get this instinctive stuff out of our system without engaging in great physical violence. And I think it's why football is so much more popular than baseball or basketball, because it is violent. You know, it is a proxy for warfare, essentially. And
6: interesting.
0: I'm no great philosopher on this stuff. These are things that are, you know, people like Joseph Chilton Pierce speculated about this. He wrote this brilliant book, The Crack in the Cosmic Egg. I wrote the foreword for it years ago. Joe is no longer with us, but he was a physician and a philosopher and just a brilliant, brilliant man. He also wrote a book called The Magical Child that every parent should read. But in The Crack in the Cosmic Egg, he touches on some of this stuff. I'll leave it to people like him. Linda in Auburn, Washington. Hey, Linda, thanks for listening to KBCS. What's on your mind today?
7: Some points related to hope, and I'm a Christian, so that perspective. I did notice that I believe you have. Some people are angry at God, and some people don't believe he exists. I believe you're in the other category that he doesn't exist. But I want to just tell you the points for hope. One is there's a phenomenon that's in the Bible, and you can do some research. People who actually tune in to God and get directives from God. And I believe there's evidence that Trump has people around him and his administration that do that and seek to do that. And with his near-death experience, especially with the ear time when he got shot at, after that, he said on talking to Dr. Phil on the YouTube that he believes God kept him alive for a purpose. So in the Bible, people can change over time. They can have a renewed heart and mind. The scales came off the eyes of Paul, who was formerly Saul, who was killing Christians. So there's the ability of people to change over time. And there's a powerful ability to pray and have good things happen. So I could talk more. One thing I do want to mention, too, for hope is that Epstein, I do believe he was an actual demon. There are people that have met that have abilities to heal people with the Holy Spirit and gifted that way. And they, two people I talked to said a real person was really a demon.
0: Yeah. Thank you. Thanks for the call. Sue in Belmont, Michigan. I'll just leave it at that. Sue in Belmont, Michigan. Hey, Sue, what's up?
8: I have heard about many outbursts, uncontrolled outbursts that Trump has done, like, for instance, outside the Situation Room. And I was kind of wondering, do you think the Republicans will ever wake up enough to see that he is so unhinged? He needs to have people in white coats come and take him away in a straitjacket.
0: He is famous for screaming obscenities, like a child who just, you know, had his sucker taken away from him, and throwing tantrums. Throwing ketchup against the wall, breaking plates, screaming threats at people. People who work with him and for him are constantly in fear of him. I mean, but this isn't something new. This isn't like a dementia thing. He's been this way his whole life, according to some of the biographies I've read. So,
8: well, my question was, do you think the Republicans will wake up enough that they can't?
0: No, I think they're scared.
8: Will they actually do something?
0: No, they won't. I mean, he just, what was it, in Indiana, I believe it was, that he just took, or was it Ohio? No, it was Indiana, that he just took down, what, six Republicans, just destroyed their careers, ended their political careers because they wouldn't go along with redistricting Indiana. He threw a tantrum, and he got them. I mean, this guy delights in hurting people.
8: They don't have any power.
0: No, they relative to him, they don't. No, that's the problem. Until after the primaries, the Republicans are not going to fight back. And after the primaries, I think we're going to see some changes. I suspect you're going to see a GOP that's going to get a backbone starting in July. But, you know, maybe I'm wrong, but I hope not. Raymond in Arcata, California. Hey, Raymond, what's up?
9: Hey, good afternoon or good morning. I disagree with you in a sense concerning some Republicans are coming around, and helping us to, get rid of Trump. Because I disagree because a lot of Republicans want what Trump wants. They want a white America. They want a white Christian deregulated America. And that's why, I mean, I'm not saying all Republicans want this, but a large portion, a majority of them do.
0: I think you're right.
9: They just don't want it the way, they just don't want it so in our faces like Trump is doing.
0: Yeah, I think you're right, Raymond. Yeah. My point is that if only five or six Republicans in the House and three or four in the Senate were to turn their backs on Trump, we could change everything. And while I doubt that's going to happen in the Senate, I think there's a chance that will happen in the House after the primary season is over. This summer.
9: I really hope so. But what's going on with all this, Jerry? Voter suppression.
0: Yeah, it's crazy. John in Grand Rapids, Michigan. Hey, John. We've got a minute left here. What's up?
10: I've been seeing him in a lot of things on on Facebook and this, and I've even thought about it for a long time. I'd really like to see Sheldon Whitehouse run for president. That's who I'd like to see.
0: I would, too. You know, he's got the right name for it. He's a good guy. He's a genuine progressive. He's a solid voice in the Senate. He understands who's doing what. He's doing some great media stuff out there. We've got to get him on the program more often. I'd love to get him on every week.
10: He's a strong player, and nobody can look at him and say this guy's a snake oil salesman. I mean,
0: no, he's the real deal.
10: He's a strong player, man. I'd love to see it.
0: Yeah, I agree with you. I think he might have even, maybe I'm thinking of somebody else, but one of these senators just started a Substack newsletter, in fact. John, thanks for the call. Great to hear from you. And thank you for being with us today. We'll be back tomorrow, same time, same place. In the meantime, don't forget, democracy is not a spectator sport. It requires all of us, and that includes you. So get out there, get active, tag, you're it. Be good to yourself, the folks around you. Stay safe. Eat your veggies. Get out there. Take a walk. Walk a couple miles today. See if you can pull it off, huh? You'll feel better for it. I'll catch up with you tomorrow. Stay safe.
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12: Invasive mussels muscle their way into the Great Lakes on this current cast. You might think a creature the size of a dime is no match for a freshwater system the size of Texas. But quagga mussels are prolific breeders. Multiply one by trillions, and you get mussels that can wallop even a big body of water. Native to Eastern Europe, quaggas, like their cousins the zebra mussels, barged in through the ballast water discharged from ships and were first spotted in Lake Erie in the late 80s. Quagga mussels feed year-round on plankton and other organisms, depleting food supplies for native fish, which can create a devastating domino effect in the food web. So finding a way to knock out these invaders is critical to preserving a healthy Great Lakes ecosystem. 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

Welcome to the Michael Slate Show. I'm your host, Michael Slate. And that was David Zomo with Kuka Kuka. Coming Home, I think, is the name of that. And I picked that song for a very particular reason. We're talking today, we're going to spend the hour today with Googie Wathiongo, talking about his memoir, the first volume of his memoir, Dreams in a Time of War. Really fascinating, very powerful book, telling a story of a whole place in time and the shifting of times and the shifting of conditions, and talking about the dreams that drive things forward. For people who don't know, Googie is a distinguished professor of English and comparative literature at the University of California, Irvine. He was also, for a while, at least the initial director of the International Center for Writing and Translation at UC Irvine. But he's also a writer.

0: who is world renowned. I mean, his body of work is gigantic. Everything, novels, plays, poetry, critical and literary theory. It's just remarkable. And each book that I've read, I've followed his work for quite some time now. Each book that I've read has taken me deeper and deeper into a place that I really loved being, both instigating a lot of thought, a lot of critical thinking, and taking me on trips and putting dreams in my head that I really found to be a valuable part of my life and of my learning about the world, both as it is and as it could be and as it should be. Very, very interesting body of work. Gugi was also put in jail by the Kenyan dictator Moi, Daniel Arap Moi, and he was put in there for a play that he did. It was called I Will Marry When I Want. And he became a Amnesty International prisoner of conscience. And after a year in jail, he did two things. One, there was a campaign to get him out of jail by Amnesty International. After a year, he was released. But during that year, he also wrote another novel, The Devil on the Cross. And he wrote that one on toilet paper, the only material he had available to him while he was in jail. He has been in exile since the early 80s. And he was first in London, in England, and then he was here in the States. And he's continued to write and to really dig into things and to generally produce a body of work that was very anti-colonial, anti-neocolonial, that dealt with the idea of what do people need to actually get free. So join me in welcoming my favorite writer in the world, Gugi Wathiongo. Gugi, welcome to the show.
1: Oh, thank you.
0: Tell us a little bit about, you have a new memoir out. It's called Dreams in a Time of War. What drove you to make a memoir after all these years of writing and you've huge body of work, like I said? What drove you to actually turn to a memoir?
1: Yeah, actually, I give credit to my wife, Jerry. And I'll tell you a little story. Our two youngest kids, who are now no longer young, I mean, they're still young, but they're now 15, 16. But when they are young, they were born in New Jersey. And in the early days, I would try to motivate them by telling them about the kind of education, how hard it was for us in Kenya during the colonial days to get education. Because I wanted to motivate them to be able to seize whatever opportunities there were here in America, in terms of education. But my son turned around when I told him, look, Sonny, we walked on foot for 6 miles every day for many years. No shoes, 6 miles. Instead of my son being amazed, as I had hoped, he turns around and says, Daddy, your parents, you know, how cruel they were. Why would they not drive you to school or even buy you a pair of shoes? Now, so my point in a sense was lost. And then later we sent them to Kenya for a year when they went to a village school where they saw children going without shoes, and they were part of that for a year. So when they came back, they did not ask any more questions about my grandparents not being able to buy me shoes. Now, my wife was telling me, look, there are many more children like those. I think people need to hear your story. Your grandchildren need to hear your story. People who are struggling for school, for education, whatever, they need to hear your story of survival, of struggle for school, for education, and so on. It's a memory you must leave to them. So, at long last, I did sit down and write the memoir, Dreams in a Time of War.
0: Now, this is the first volume of your memoirs, right?
1: It's going to be the first volume. I want to tell the story of how it felt like to grow up in a colonial situation. You know, first of all, let me just tell you, I was born in 1938, on the eve of the Second World War. Some of my brothers were caught up in that war. But soon after the Second World War, in 1952, Mau Mau War of Liberation started in Kenya. So I grew up in that period of the Second World War, and also of anti-colonial resistance, you know, anti-colonial resistance in Kenya. This is a story I want to tell, but I won't tell the story of how I grew in that particular village to how, if you like, I ended up in as a distinguished professor of English and comparative literature at the University of California, Irvine.
0: Not to mention a guy who came from this little tiny village in Kenya and whose books now are translated into more than 30 languages.
1: Yeah, exactly. Yeah. How I became a writer. I want to tell the story of how I became a writer and that whole process of writing, the process of imagination. And so, in other words, the various, for instance, in Dreams in Time of War, I have to tell the story of how even a person who lives in whatever corner of the world will be affected by whatever happens in any other part of the world. When people talk about the Second World War, mostly African people are left out in terms of participation in that war. And although they were not always willing participants, they were fighting on the side of some of the colonial powers. But nevertheless, African people fought in the Middle East. They fought in the East Africa campaign. They fought in Burma. They were part of the North Africa campaign. They participated in all those battles. Yet when the history of the Second World War and even the First World War is told, Africa tends to be left out. Yeah. So I want to show in the memoir how, not in an abstract way, but how we ourselves, in our tiny little village, far away from the capital city of Nairobi, how we also got sucked in to the Second World War. Meaning, for instance, one of my half-brothers was in the Second World War. All my cousins, in fact, died in that war, and so on. So I want to tell the impact of that, not by preaching about it, but I want to show the impact, or I have to show that although we lived in this particular village, we were part of what was happening in the rest of the world.
0: We're talking today with world-renowned Kenyan author Ngugi wa Thiong'o about his new memoir, Dreams in a Time of War. Let's pursue this a little bit, because it's true, reading your memoir, and I've read it twice, and I look at it and I think it's a deeply personal story of a young Kenyan guy, born, raised in a fairly small village, as you're talking about, remote place in colonial Kenya. Yet it's a story that's told within the unfolding of these huge events in the world. There's the development of colonialism that actually, frankly, even in the span of time, wasn't that long before you were born. Then at the same time, you're in a period where the world then erupts into war. There's terrible things going on all over the world. And you're also moving into neocolonialism, and there's the anti-colonial struggle, and then there's the neocolonialism that spans. Mm-hmm. You can begin to see how the world is shifting in great ways. And you and I have talked about this before. It really, what you bring out in the book is the idea and the connections between things, the idea that you could be sitting in a small village and actually those things impact you. They impact you and they come into your life in ways that one might never expect.
1: Right, absolutely. Because one of my running themes, even in my novels, is just the idea of how connected people are, meaning that the struggles for anywhere in the world are really part of any other person in any other part of the world, you know, because those events somehow or other can and often do impact us, as you say, in ways that we never know. Let me tell you a little story. You know, I'm a storyteller, so you know. actually, it's in the book. Actually, it's not a story because it's a story which is narrated in Dreams in a Time of War. In my village, or rather, my father had four wives, so we had a little compound. And our household, or rather our compound, had never been visited by nor car, nor vehicle, motor vehicle had ever come to that particular compound. And then one night, around 1944-43, there's this military lorry that drove into a compound. It got stuck in the mud. It was actually our half brother coming to visit us on the way to Madagascar or some other, you know, a location from yet another campaign. So he was stealing that moment with his friends to come and see us, because some of us had never seen him in the first instance. But their lorry got stuck in the mud. So instead of, oh, we have, you know, so this sort of great moment of temporary reunion, they spent almost half the night trying to dig out the track. But not before the track had struck my mother's heart. And so whenever I think of the Second World, when I've narrated this, I think actually of my mother's heart, you know, and this visit by night by this military vehicle with a military man wearing camouflages and so on. So Second World War, my mother's heart leaning on one side. That's actually how I think of the Second World War, in a very personal way.
0: Let me remind listeners that you're tuned into the Michael Slate Show, and I'm your host, Michael Slate. And we're talking today with Gugi Watthiyongo, just an amazing writer and a world-renowned writer. And we're talking about his new memoir, Dreams in a Time of War. Now, Gugi, as you're talking about this, you know, it's interesting because I kept thinking in all the ways that you brought out how the world impinged on your life in a certain sense, that actually it really does drive home a point that so much of what happens to us, even though we may be in a remote village unconnected with much of the rest of the world, and especially at that time in history, that was a, if you're in a remote village in Kenya, you're in a remote village, you know.
1: Right.
0: And I know even today there were places when I was in Africa, there were places where people really had no conception of what it meant to be over the sea,
1: right,
0: very rural
1: right.
0: areas, and they had long pipes that they would describe as across the sea pipes.
1: Right, know? Right.
0: But they had no idea what did it mean that the U.S. was over there. They had heard generally, But there's a way that imperialism, the way that this world, this global system, in some ways determines or has more of an impact on us than we ever realize, even when we're in these places that would be so seemingly unconnected. Like, I can't help but remember the things that you talked about in your memoir about the ways that this happened, including whether it was Hitler or the bombing of the dropping of the nuclear bombs.
1: Yeah, exactly. For instance, I mean, I have described this in my memoirs, but when I was growing up, there are all these young people who are much older than I was, you know, who had these sort of youth dances. And one of the refrains in one of those dances is of the soloist always saying that I did these heroic things and this, you know. And then the refrain was, as I went to drop a bomb in Japan. Now, I didn't know that they were talking about this momentous event. I'm not even sure whether they themselves were consciously aware of the enormity of what they were talking about. Okay? But obviously, this is how the news or the event of the bombing of Hiroshima translated in popular music and dance among the youth. In other words, in the dances and the stories of the time, no matter how strange those stories may have seemed to be, there was always a bit of mention of some names, you know. It could be Hitler, it could be Churchill, it could be Roosevelt. You know, countries would also be mentioned, particularly, you know, not only in songs, but sometimes in stories in the evening. You could talk about such names, you know, Germany or America, Joe Louis. So those become almost like images in a child's mind, but obviously is a mirror into the world. Although to us, when we were growing up, these events were coming across as just part of stories of events, you know. And sometimes for us children, we thought that these figures were fictional. You know, like, since we had all the stories which were fictional, some of these characters sounded like they were these huge, sort of, you know, monsters in a mythical kind of landscape.
0: And meanwhile, what was going on with all these, you know, these characters and what they were doing in the world actually was really very, very fundamentally and decisively shifting the ground, the political and the human ground, in even in Kenya.
1: Oh, yes, our lives were being changed, you know, right there. In fact, an interesting thing, actually, in terms of this connection, okay, take, for instance, my half-brother fighting in the Second World War. When they come back from that war, no jobs for them. Yet their British white counterparts had jobs and land and everything else, you know. So among the generation of my half-brother who had been to the Second World War was a generation that was the backbone of the military wing of the Mau Mau resistance against the colonial state. In other words, the very fact that they had been part of this fighting machine also gave them the idea that they could fight against that machine also, okay? So, and then the Mau Mau resistance and all the deaths and everything else that were part of that resistance again was affecting our lives directly, okay? One of my brothers was part of the Mau Mau guerrilla army. So you can see how the Second World War, Mau Mau, my brothers, you know, were all caught up in this, you know. So they are connected, you know. Events happening in Europe were also affecting us in Kenya. They were affecting my education in Kenya, my struggle for school. It was part of that. So, you know, it's true that momentous things, we are part of those momentous events happening in the world, whether we are consciously aware of it or not.
0: Mm-hmm. Yeah. And actually, in a lot of ways, what we do, we can act upon those events too, once we actually understand, which a lot of your book actually dig, we'll get into a little bit later, but it digs into your struggle to actually understand the world. And maybe we'll get into this a little bit now. You've mentioned education quite often in this interview and in your book. It's a theme that runs through the entire book, is the struggle for education, for you to get an education. And as I was reading it, I kept thinking there was a couple times where you also mentioned that in some ways you were confronted with the fact that you really wanted to get educated, but you were confronted with the fact as you got older, or maybe even in looking back and writing the memoir, you're confronted with the fact that for a large part the educational system in Kenya actually existed either to produce African laborers or to produce functionaries to make the machinery of neocolonialism or colonialism run smoothly. Right. And you've spent your life also wrestling with the idea of decolonizing the mind.
1: It is because nothing is really, everything has two sides. It's true, actually. First of all, what is very, very interesting is this. The connection, again, let me just deal with the idea of connection for instance. Mm-hmm. Take for instance, when I went to school in Kenya, I first went to a missionary type school. Then I went to an African school that was run by Independent Schools Association in Kenya. You know, the African Independent Schools Movement ran very many schools. How did it come about? The idea of self-reliance. Then I'm able to go back and see that there's a connection between the Independent Schools Movement in Kenya and Marcus Garvey, America, and Booker T. Washington and Alabama. How did that come about? Because Marcus Garvey, remember, first came to America because he had heard about Booker T. Washington. And the element that really excited his imagination was just the element that we can do things ourselves, the idea of self-reliance. But he came to America in 1914 or 15. By the time he reached New York, Booker T. had died. They could never meet. Okay? But also you remember that Marcus Garvey then became the center of the biggest mass movement of black peoples in history. His movement produced a journal, a magazine, that actually was read in many parts of Africa, read by the educated people who then translate some of those ideas to others. Okay, the idea that I think excited people's imagination was again the idea of self-reliance. So when they founded schools in Kenya, which were not government-run and were not missionary-run, they called them independent schools. But the word independence in a colonial state meant something else. Okay, in fact, they had to struggle even to get the name independent schools inserted as part of their name. So here I am going to in a school which is connected with all these other events in history in ways that I did not, quite know. Yeah.
0: Let me remind listeners that you're tuned into the Michael Slate Show, and I'm your host, Michael Slate. And I'm talking today with Gugi Wat Thiong'o, a world-renowned writer, and we're talking about his Memoir, first the volume of, and I'm hanging on the edge of a cliff here waiting for these other volumes, Gookie. So you got to get your work done here.
1: But
0: the first volume of his memoir, which is Dreams in a Time of War. Now, Gookie, I wanted to, you know, it's funny because as we talk, I keep thinking an hour is passing so quickly. No, don't get up and leave. We got a little bit more to go here. Well, actually, you know what? Maybe what we should do is we should take a quick break and we'll be right back to continue our discussion with Gookie Wat Thiong'o about his memoir, Dreams in a Time of War.

0: Welcome back. You're tuned into the Michael Slate Show, and I'm your host, Michael Slate. And that was more from the album African Politics by David Zomo. In fact, that piece was called African Politics. And joining us in conversation today is Gugiwa Thiong'o, a world-renowned writer, playwright, author, novelist, poet, critical theorist, literary theorist, and generally all-around guy who lives for constructing and helping people to build a whole different future free of oppression and the rest of this, all this insanity that we live in today in the world that actually shapes us, but also that we have a responsibility, I think, to stand up and take on. Now, Gugi, as we're going along here, you know, you mentioned that earlier about being a storyteller, and you are one of the greatest storytellers I've come across. And there's a whole scene I'd like you to read from your memoir. There's a whole scene in your book that talks about, paints a scene of storytelling and how much a role that played in your life. And I think from the very beginning, from the opening chapter all the way through the book, the idea of storytelling is a theme that is like a giant river running through your life. Can you read that section?
1: Yeah. First of all, to get the setting, I mentioned that my father had four wives. My mother was the third of the wives. So we are quite a number of siblings, you know. And in the evening, we'd always meet at the elder. We called all the four wives, we children, called them our mothers, elder mother, second mother, or whatever. So we'd all crowd in the elder mother's house, the oldest. Her name was Wangari. And she was really a very good storyteller. Anyway, Wangari, the eldest, was always calm, as if she had seen all everything in life. Her power over my father was through a look or a gesture of disapproval, as if reminding him that it was she was the one who had chosen him over his brother. She was a kind of minister of culture, a philosopher who drew from experience and cited proverbs to make a point. She was a great storyteller. Every evening, we children gathered around the fireside in her hut, and the performance would begin. Sometimes, particularly on weekends, the older siblings would bring their friends, and it would then become a story session for all. One told a story. After it ended, another person from the audience would say something like, "Oh, that reminds me of," or such other words, a signal that he or she was going to tell a story, even if, as it turned out, in most cases, the new story had nothing to do with the one that apparently provoked it. But the comment did not always mean another story. It could also bring a narration of an episode illustrating the truth of an aspect of the story. Sometimes such opinions and illustrations generated heated debates that had no clear winner, and they often flowed into yet other stories. Or sometimes they led to stories about events in the land and the world, like when they talked about the age groups and how times change, citing the case of Hari Thuku, whose political fire of the 1920s had become old ash following his release in 1929, after 7 years of exile. They would also talk about other societies like the Kikuyu Central Association, the successor to Hari Thuku's East African Association, and so on. They would talk about how people were angry with the new Thuku because he was seen as cooperating with the colonial demands. The arguments about the merits and demerits of two approaches were above my head and quite boring, but the historical anecdotes were all right because, for me, they were still part of the oral universe of storytelling. Some of them sounded stranger than fiction, like the case of a white man called Hitler refusing to shake the hand of the fastest runner in the world in 1936 because the man, Jesse Owens, was black.
0: Amazing. From Dreams in a Time of War. And, you know, that scene, it goes on. And as I said, there's this idea of storytelling just flows through so much of what you've of book and of your life. And it was actually a struggle. I mean, this in some ways the idea of getting an education actually had a lot to do with even finding words. You know, I think in terms of what I could see from what you did. You know, you were always looking for it, and you were always attracted to the storytelling and wanting to tell stories. And it was such a big part of your cultural life in the broadest sense. But the idea of having the words to actually be able to do that, that was part of education. But you also ran up against something, because in a lot of ways your language, when you went to get educated, your language sometimes would be taken away from you.
1: Yeah, I talked about it. Again, I talk about it. I talk about this in the memoirs, because what happened was this. When the schools were run by the Independent Schools, African Independent Schools Association, we learned the Kwe language, my language, alongside English and other subjects. Okay? There was no conflict between learning my language, knowing my language, and understanding and knowing English language. In fact, we were encouraged to know as much of English as we could to add to what we already had and were having in our own languages. And that was fine to me. Okay? In history, again, in these schools, they were able to tell us about, you know, resistance in South Africa. We learned about, you know, Shaka, the great kings, you know, in South Africa, like Shaka, Setswayo, and others. It was very, very exciting. And then in 1952, as part of the colonial reaction to Mau Mau resistance, they banned Mau Mau, but they also banned all schools associated with the notion of independence. So all the schools run by the Independent Schools Association were closed, including my own school in 1952, okay, for a time. But later it reopened, but now under government control. The change was really dramatic. Because where before we talked about Shaka and other African sort of stories and so on, here the emphasis one became more of explorers, you know, the discovery of Africa, of Mount Kenya, of the rivers, you know, of Africa. We talked about David Livingstone, you know, Henry Morton Stanley, Speke, and others, okay? That's what the emphasis. Not only that, our own language, Gikuyu language, for instance, in my case, because there are many other African languages in Kenya, but now it became a problem where my language was a pleasure. Now it was an occasion for my being beaten if I was caught speaking Gikuyu in a school compound. So our own languages were now being associated with punishment, with humiliation. On the other hand, English language, when you did very well, meant reward, praise, you know, intelligence, and so on. So in that sense, our own language was being used against us, directly and indirectly. And English language was being encouraged and indirectly. And English language was being encouraged as the language of

0: that was negative. So this, I've always struggled with this aspect, because when I first went to school, and I mentioned this in my Dreams and Time of War, I was actually praised for doing very well in an essay in Kikuyu language. But later, that which had been the basis of praise had become now the basis of humiliation and negativity.
1: A quick reminder, you're tuned into The Michael Slate Show, and I'm your host, Michael Slate. And we're talking today with world-renowned author Ngugi wa Thiong'o about his new memoir, Dreams in a Time of War. And actually, one of the things I know, I was going through an interview that I found. I've had this book of interviews with you for quite some time, and I was just going through it last night, just sitting around reading and preparing for our discussion today. And it reminded me of something. You really fought to eventually, you know, you had written in English your novels and some of your plays, and then you fought to actually write in Kikuyu. But what I was going to say is that there was something that you mentioned in one of these interviews, which I really connected up with what you're saying about what happened in school. You had this love of words. You had the love of the music of words. And I don't know whether that was both in English or and Kikuyu or just the love of words. One thing real quick. Mm. You also had a thing where you talked about that English, in a way, kind of constricted your ability to express yourself and your imagination to a certain extent, be able to express your imagination, that you could have much more innovative writing and storytelling in your own language.
0: Yeah. All languages have different possibilities. There's no language which really, in my view, which is necessarily better than another language. All languages have their tremendous possibilities, you know, and limitations as well. So English is a tremendous, you know, language. There's no doubt about it. But it's no more tremendous than, say, Kikuyu or Kiswahili or Russian or Chinese or Yoruba or Igbo. In other words, all languages have their unique kind of music and so on. And I want to just a little bit share with you, I think because you mentioned the question, how I discovered music in words. And this music was not necessarily in English. Okay. Now, just to put it in a context, my mother, who was the third wife of my father, and who would not know how to read or write, is the one who actually sent me to school. And for many years, she supervised my homework. And for a long time, I did not know actually that whether she could read or write, because she would always, you know, ask me such probing questions and so on. And, you know, and initially when I go to school, because I did not know much about schooling, the etiquette and so on, you know, and I wrote on a slate with chalk and slate, which could, whenever the teacher marked, gave me a mark, I would rub it off afterwards, you know, to clean my slate.
1: Erase the slate.
0: Yeah, erase, you know, so because my slate would be clean and all that, you know. So I'd go home and my mother would ask me what I had done. Of course, I'd say I cleaned my slate, you know, which means I cleaned whatever marks had been put there, you know. And so
1: you collected up a lot of zeros.
0: And
1: huh?
0: So, yeah. So she told me to next time to wait until the teacher had looked at it and so on before I rub off everything. So let me just read this. The teacher also corrects me. Otherwise, I would continue getting zeros. And a while later, she starts writing on my slate, 10 out of 10. And my mother asks me what I had done, and I say 10 out of 10. She'd ask probing questions, ending with, "Is that the best you could have done?" This is a question she will keep on asking in response to my schoolwork, class exercises, and tests. "Is that the best you could have done?" Even when I tell her proudly that I scored 10 out of 10, she asks the same question in different ways until I say yes, I'd tried my best. Strange, she seems more interested in the process of getting there than the actual result. So initially I drift through the initial classes, not quite understanding why I have been moved from sub A to grade 1, all within the same quarter. A skipping of classes that continues from term to term, so that within a year, I'm in a grade 2. And still my mother continues to ask, "Is that the best you could have done?" Now, I don't know about the best that I could have done. All I know is that one day, I'm able to read on my own the Gikuyu primer we used in class. Some sentences are simple, like the one captioning a drawing of a man, an axe on the ground, his face grimacing with pain as he holds his feet, left knee in both.

0: was heard drops of blood trickling down. The picture is more interesting than the words. Kamau has cut himself. He's cut his leg. He's cut himself with an axe. I tackle long passages that do not have illustrations. There's a passage that I read over and over again, and suddenly one day I start hearing music in the words. God has given the Ekor a beautiful land, abundant water, food, and a luscious bush. The Ekor should praise the Lord all the time, for he's ever been generous to them. Even when not reading it, I can hear the music, the choice and arrangements of the words, the cadence. I can't pick any one thing that makes so beautiful and long-lived in my memory. I realize that even written words can carry the music I loved in stories, particularly the choric melody. And yet, this is not a story. It is a descriptive statement. It does not carry an illustration. It is a picture in itself. And yet, more than a picture and a description, it is music. Written words can also sing.
1: Written words sing. Can indeed sing.
0: Yeah. And what I try to do then, you know, so either in Eco language or in English, I try to find that music in the words. And my resentment has been that this elevation of English into a dominant place out of proportion or in relation to the suppression of African language, that's what's wrong. Because English language has music, so also has Gikuyu language. And the two are not conflictual. They are made to be conflictual. But language in themselves do not fight against other languages.
1: But that has against it.
0: Yeah. They are turned into relations of power, mm-hmm. Of the dominant and the dominated. Which is what has been wrong.
1: Which has a lot to do with what we started out talking about these bigger forces in the world actually shaping literally every aspect of people's lives.
0: Absolutely, yeah.
1: Now, in the time we have remaining, there's something I want. Well, first, let me remind listeners that you're tuned into the Michael Slate Show, and I'm your host, Michael Slate, and I'm talking today with Gugi Watthiongo. And actually, just something I forgot to say in the beginning. Gugi, you have the distinction of not only all the books that you've written, all the works that you've produced, and the honors that you've got, and as I said, being jailed by the dictator Moi, but you also had the distinction of writing a book named Madagari after a character. And that character was someone who went around Kenya, was exploring what was life like under the neocolonial regime and telling the truth. And at a certain point, Moi heard about it and he ordered the arrest of Madagari. And then after a while searching for Madagari in all points bulletin, one of his advisors came back and said, Madagari is a book by Gugi.
0: Right, absolutely.
1: And your book was arrested. So congratulations on being one of the very few people in the world to have their book arrested.
0: And having the fictional characters, Saru the Sawida.
1: Right, exactly. In the time we have remaining, I want to play a real quick thing. And it's about dreams, because I think I really want to talk about dreams for a minute. So just take a listen to this, and we'll be right back.
2: Bring me all of your dreams, you dreamers. Bring me all of your heart melodies that I may wrap them in a blue cloud cloth away from the two rough fingers of the world. And that is what poetry may do, wrap up your dreams, protect and preserve them and hold them until maybe they come true. Columbus dreamed of finding a new world. He found it. Edison dreamed of light, more light, and he made light. All the progress that human beings have made on this old earth of ours grew out of dreams. That is why it is wise, I should think, to hold fast to dreams. For if dreams die, life is a broken-winged bird that cannot fly. Hold fast to dreams, for when dreams go, life is a barren field frozen with snow.
1: So that was Langston Hughes.
0: Yeah, you know, I met him once.
1: Yeah, yeah.
0: In 1962, he came to Makerere, Kampala, Uganda, at the first conference of African writers or English expression. I was then a student at Makerere, and I was beginning to write. And here was Langston Hughes, Saunders Redding, who's a very important critic, African American critic. So I took Langston Hughes around Kampala. So that's how I remember him. You know? But later I discovered his books, you know, and so
1: well,
0: that's
1: and,
0: a very important
1: I was thinking
0: notion of the dream. Yeah?
1: Right, and I was very much reminded of his piece on the dream with the theme of the overarching theme of your book and the title of it, Dreams in a Time of War. What's the importance of dreams? Why dreams?
0: Dreams. Think of dreams and imagination. In a way, dreams tell us actually what imagination does. Because you see, dreams, first of all, ordinarily dreams yoke different things together. They connect things that seemingly are not connectable or in different ways. But there's another aspect of dreams, which is to do with imagination. And imagination is like dreaming, yoking together different things to show possibilities. As Langton Hughes is saying in that particular poem, think of that without imagination, there's no human society. Without imagination, there are no buildings. Because architects imagine a building, a structure in the mind before it is put down. We can have, even when we think of a journey, we have to picture it in our minds, and then that picture becomes a guide, and so on. People keep on asking me, what do you think of the role of the arts in society? And for a long time, I used to wrestle with this question, trying to come up with all sorts of explanations as to why arts were important. Then one day I realized, wait a minute, just as the body needs food to eat, the soul needs, you know, rites, you know, which includes religion and other things to cater for the spirituality which is inherent in our human society and so on. So, in the same way, dreams need nourishment. In other words, dreams and imagination, out of which has come all these in the buildings, we have this. But what nourishes the imagination? It is the arts in general. I describe it, I say, look, the arts generally are the food of the imagination. And just as the body needs to be nourished with good food, equally well, the imagination also needs to be nourished with good stories, good sculpture, good music, good painting, and so on. Because by enriching the imagination, we are also empowering it to become an even more powerful means of realizing our societal's, you know, our goals, and so on. So dreams, imagination, put them together.
1: Well, let me ask you this, because the title of your book is actually Dreams in a Time of War, and the intensity of that title didn't hit me until actually a little while after reading the book. Because you're talking about also, and we've talked about this, you make a comment about a guy who was a storyteller, and we only have about 3 minutes, so I'll be quick on this. But you make a comment about a guy who was a storyteller you met when you were young, and he really influenced your life. And he was able to meld together the surreal and the real, and he was able to
0: and you said
1: that actually perhaps it's myth as much as facts that keeps dreams alive. And I was thinking about this in relation to in the most hard conditions. Kenya, at the time that you were coming up, was a horrible place to be an African person. On one hand, it was also something that, you know, really in your culture and your family ties and your what you knew, it was also something beautiful. But it was extremely oppressive, and you have some bone-chilling parts in your book about that. But you keep this thing of dreams, and you and I have talked about this, that sometimes that really if you're going to change society, if you're going to change the world, you do have to understand the world as it is and as it could be. That's what education's about. But you have to also see the world as it should be and ought to be. And that's where dreams have a lot of influence.
0: Dreams, imagination. Just like now that you talk of dreams and that Langston Hughes poem, I have another poem which I've always found very interesting, written by Martin Carter, you know, from Guyana. You know, I really find it very, very moving when among the long poem, but there's one verse which I've quoted in my book where he says, he thinks of ordinary people living trenches or in ghettos or wherever, you know, or in their own homes. And he says, I have learned from books, dear friend, of men dreaming and living and hungering in a room without a light who could not die since death was far too poor, who did not sleep to dream, but dreamed to change the world. I've always found that very, very moving indeed.
1: And it's defined a lot of your work.
0: And when you come to think of it, imagine people, say, in a guerrilla camp or in a war situation, ordinary war, but they always have time to tell stories. Why? Because stories are so crucial. It's such an important part of what constitutes the human. It's to do with also with imagination, expanding the possibilities, seeing what's possible. Imagining, after all, even going to the moon and other places was first imagined in stories, in the Indian myths, Mahabharata and so on, in books, you know, Jules Verne and others. They are the one who might go into Mars and other places, and that now has become more or less, you know, a reality. So imagination opens possibilities, dreams and on open that possibility.
1: And on that, we're going to have to wrap this up. And I'll close with this. You know, I agree. And I think actually the point of, if you're talking about getting out of a world, a horrific world for the vast majority of people in the world, and actually, if you're talking about changing that, you have to, one, deeply understand that the world doesn't have to be the way it is today. And you have to understand that based on science and analysis and materialism and all that other stuff. But you also have to be able to envision a different world that would be based on the same thing, on materialism, but also being able to soar somewhat. And to me, dreams do that. And frankly, I think the large body of your work actually has made a very, very important contribution to people being able to envision another way of life. So I wanted to thank you very much for that.
0: Well, thank you very much. Yeah.
1: And you've been listening to The Michael Slate Show, and I'm your host, Michael Slate. And we've been talking today with Gugi Watthiongo, a world-renowned writer and the author of a new memoir, Dreams in a Time of War, and about a gazillion other books. And if you really want to have a trip, go out, check out the books. Well worth your while. You'll never forget them. I want to do something a little special in the minutes we have remaining in the show today. On Saturday, August 14th, a great jazz vocalist, Abby Lincoln, died. Abby was a singer who refused to follow the rules. Her work stood up against the oppression of black people and others. She sang about freedom. She sang about freedom from oppression. She sang about the struggle against it. And she sang about the lives of humans, the passions, the sufferings, the dreams, the hopes, the travails, the fight we all go through to stand up against all the insanity we face each and every day, no matter where we are in the world. Abby sang the songs of freedom and inspired all who heard her with a voice that brought added truth and power to those songs. The world got a little sadder when Abby died, but she leaves behind an unparalleled musical legacy. So we're going to take a listen to Freedom Day from the incredible album We Insist, Freedom Now Suite, that Abby did with Max Roach, Ola Tunji, and Oscar Brown Jr. back in 1960. This album caused quite a stir when it was released, including being banned in South Africa on the day it was released. So without any further ado, here's Abby Lincoln with Freedom Day.

On Saturday, August 14th, a great jazz vocalist, Abby Lincoln, died. I want to thank my guest, Gugi Watthiongo, my engineer, Melissa Figueroa, my production assistants, Mari Matsuoka and Nicole Lee, and all of you for tuning in. If you want to write to me, you can at michaelslate@redfuture.com. 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And remember, the world cries out for revolutionary change. We don't have to live like this, and we shouldn't accept it. We didn't always live like this, and there's no reason to keep on doing it now. So let's take the chains off our heads and get down to business. I'll be back to talk with you again next week. Let's go out now with a little bit of Let My People Go from Durando.

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0: Ready to get one. And then I just, there's good news.
1: These are dangerous times.
2: Something terrible is going to happen.
3: Is it a dream? Is it a recurring nightmare? Didn't this guy already leave?

0: Sounds like my cab is here.
1: Yeah.
2: This is your president, okay? We are in the White House bathroom because they've shut off my Wi-Fi. And so we can get sort of the nearby McDonald's has a very strong Wi-Fi signal. So we're getting very powerful Wi-Fi. So this is a message, okay? A very powerful message from your favorite president. Demaga Nation in our chat room, an adult friend finder. But we're free to talk and have great friendship, okay? And as you know, one of the most disgraceful things that's ever happened in our country happened today. I became the first president in history. That means like nobody's ever done it. In history, to be impeached twice for nothing. For a perfect extortion phone call, a perfect one. And the second time, you know, it was for a perfect, very inspirational, powerful speech rallying subhuman racist monsters to attack elderly people at the U.S. Capitol. It was a perfect rally, in other words, and now they're impeaching me twice. It's a total disgrace, and nobody's ever been impeached twice. Okay, Clinton, let's be honest, he shouldn't even count. He was impeached for things that, you know, believe me, they should have impeached Jeffrey Epstein at some of our parties, if that's an impeachment. And Nixon was too scared to get impeached. And then the other one was like some guy, Andrew Johnson. Nobody had even heard of Andrew Johnson. You know, it's like so long ago, I don't even think that counts as sort of a strong modern day impeachment. So the point is, I have so many impeachments that I'm going, it's called a hat trick. It's what weak Canadians like Trudeau call it. You know, when you get three, we're going for a hat trick. I'm gonna get a third impeachment in my last week, and then nobody will ever touch me. And I'm gonna have the great help of that little, sort of cute, like Sarah Palin fun size thing. That's Lauren Boba Fett. She's gonna help me very strongly with my third and most powerful impeachment. So we'll see what happens.

0: and walked on down the hall. And he came to a door, and he looked inside.
1: President Trump and Melania Trump now boarding Marine One. They are headed to Joint Base Andrews, where a small crowd awaits them there.
2: Right now, in this moment, President Trump is flying over the wreckage of what he has wrought in many ways. Washington is locked down because of a pandemic, which for a year, as he said to Bob Woodward, he tried to play down, that he did not confront. It will be the biggest challenge in front of Joe Biden, as he has acknowledged. And also locked down because of a riot 2 weeks ago, an attack on the United States Capitol that killed five people, including a Capitol Police officer, that was incited by President Trump, that was encouraged by President Trump. That city is locked down because of the actions of President Trump in many ways, and he's flying over that place right now.

0: America's greatest president, Donald J. Trump, is stepping down.
1: But you can step up to savings at Harry's MAGA Hattery, where everything must go. It's a full-on insurrection. Regular MAGA hats, big MAGA hats, little MAGA hats, MAGA top hats, MAGA cowboy hats, MAGA beanies, sweatbands, visors, bucket hats, construction helmets, beer helmets, head injury helmets, baby turbans, do-rags, even yarmulkes. It's a mitzvah. All these products actually exist. And they all come with the official MAGA hat certificate of authenticity, making them collector's items.
2: Don't lose those hats. They'll be very valuable someday.
1: Harry's MAGA Hattery, located in Philadelphia, across from the Four Seasons Total Landscaping, next to the other sex shop.
2: What the hell do you have to lose?

0: off. Mr. and Mrs. America, all the ships at sea. Anyone within the sound of my voice.
1: Tonight is the last show we'll do during the presidency of he who shall remain shameless. But tomorrow, like a miracle, he will disappear. Some of the highlights of his lowlights include starting his presidency by decrying American carnage, his Muslim travel ban, very fine people on both sides, bonding with Putin in Helsinki, bonding with Kim Jong-un in Singapore, bonding with the MyPillow guy everywhere else, wanting to trade Puerto Rico for Greenland, talking about nuking hurricanes or changing their path with a Sharpie, calling the 26 women who accused him of sexual assault liars, wishing an accused sex trafficker well, caging asylum-seeking children that he tore from their parents, getting impeached for trying to blackmail Ukraine to interfere in our election, completely shanking a pandemic.
2: You have 15 people, and the 15 within a couple of days is going to be down to close to zero. It's going to disappear. One day it's like a miracle. It will disappear.
3: We've actually contained the spread of this virus.
4: It is being contained. And do you not think it's being contained?
5: So far, it looks relatively contained. And we don't think most people, I mean, the vast majority of Americans are not at risk for this virus.
6: People don't die of this disease anymore.
1: Tear gassing peaceful protesters, holding a Bible dumb, undermining faith in our democracy, inciting an angry mob to murder his own vice president, and ruining YMCA. And that's, we didn't even try hard.
7: And then, of course, there were Trump's poisonous lies about the election, indulged and echoed by the vast majority of the Republican Party and right-wing media apparatus, which led to the deadly insurrection at the Capitol.
8: The mob was fed lies. They were provoked by the president and other powerful people.
1: According to the Washington Post, Pinocchio lie tracker, since assuming office, the president has made 30,534 false or misleading statements. In the end, Pinocchio threw himself into a wood chipper.
9: I'm free!
1: In the end, the takeaway from this presidency is take him away. According to Gallup, his average approval rating was 41%, 4 points lower than any other president. He's so unpopular, this is how he'll be remembered in the Hall of Presidents.
10: What a schmuck I was. What a schmuck.
7: So Trump won't get a stately retirement filled with events and honors. He won't even get a quiet retirement. He'll have to deal with an impeachment trial in the Senate that could disqualify him from holding office ever again. His neighbors don't want him to move to Mar-a-Lago. New York City canceled all of its contracts with Trump. The DA in Atlanta is considering investigating Trump for his phone call to Georgia election officials. The Manhattan district attorney just subpoenaed more records in his investigation of Trump. And his advisors have warned him that he could face potential civil liability for his role in the insurrection. Trump will go down his history as a disgraced, sadistic con artist who left the nation in ruins. He's less popular than Bush. He's broken more laws than Nixon. He's got a worse jobs record than Hoover.

0: My fellow Americans, and by Americans, I mean only the people who voted for me. I'll never concede. Concession speeches are for losers, and I'm no loser, folks. I beat myself in the general election, which is practically impossible. I'm a winner! This is a total disgrace. I disavow this election. I'm staying right behind this desk no matter what. You can't replace me. Me too? What about me? I'm being evicted like a South African farmer. I won the popular vote. This is white genocide. White genocide. I'll call the Electoral College. They like me. Where's the nuclear football? Give me the nuclear football. What's the number? 867-530. Wow, a truck. Wow.
1: And that's how the Trump presidency came to an end. And then things got really weird.
2: No one likes losing, but my family looked on it as an opportunity to come home to New York City.
3: And how were you welcomed?
2: Beautifully.
4: Yo, you traitor!
1: Trump's first year out of office was very difficult.
5: Melania Trump files for divorce just hours after her husband leaves office and is immediately spotted canoodling with Super Bowl MVP Colin Kaepernick.
3: And how was business after he lost?
5: The iconic Trump Tower has been renamed Amazon Tower after being purchased for pennies on the dollar by Jeff Bezos.
2: That was a low point. Even lower than my other lowest point with the kids in cages or whatever.
6: Ha! Is that all you got? You take the man's buildings away? You are a fly on Donald Trump's windshield.
7: But the president came back in a big way.
8: To be the president, we gotta do this.
0: Ivanka, could you help me with the posters? These condos aren't gonna sell themselves.
9: Shut up, Daddy. I'm on the phone with the Bank of Cyprus.
8: You shut up.
0: God damn it!
9: What do you mean you will not give us a loan? We made you and we can still break you.
8: I don't care about the money anymore. I don't wanna hear about it. We don't have any more money!
10: Dad!
0: What?
10: I did exactly what you said, and I paid out every single one of our investors.
0: You moron, I said take out the money, not pay out.
10: Whoops!
0: Idiot. Ivanka, what about a foot massage?
10: She always gets to do it.
0: She always will. There you go. Oh, oh.

0: Now take me to jail.
1: We'll be out in a year. And then we'll be back.
2: Could be fun. Don't have to worry about your meals or what you're gonna do Saturday night.
1: Hey, you've been great. See you in the cafeteria.

0: aware of terror at the time you were giving this role? Were you aware that terror was going on throughout the nation?
1: Oh, no. Of course not. I had high hopes that people would react as they do in a movie of that kind, and I don't know that they did, particularly. And so I've given up. One doesn't believe in the radio audience much. You don't know that they're whether they're listening or not. You have no idea how many people are listening and what they're thinking. I had every hope that that the people would be excited as they would be at a melodrama.
2: Thanks for the song. From the song.
3: Music.
2: The
3: Doors. Amy. Rigby. Randy. Rainbow. Shellac.
2: The
3: Beatles. Vera. Lynn.
2: Thanks to
3: Rod. Serling. Rudy. Giuliani. Cartman. Richard. Nixon. Forkai. Pierce. BJ. Hunnicutt. JL. Corvin. Mika. Brzezinski. Willie. Geist. Stephen. Colbert. Seth. Myers. Henry, Hill, Jerry, Seinfeld, Kramer, Orson, Welles.

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